0: and they now realized and became Americans as a part of what America stood for and the principles of the country. But one of the major events that occurred that really brought African Americans singing patriotic songs up to the forefront was Marian Anderson.
1: She was the phenomenal opera singer.
0: Yes, she toured America and she toured Europe as well. In 1939, when she returned from a European tour, her supporters in Washington, D.C. wanted her to perform, and they chose Constitution Hall for her to sing in. At that time, Constitution Hall was the largest auditorium in Washington and was owned by the Daughters of the American Revolution. Unfortunately, there was a clause in the contract that said no person of color could sing in Constitution Hall at that time. And so Marian Anderson was denied the opportunity to sing there. This outraged a number of people, including Eleanor Roosevelt. Eleanor Roosevelt was also a member of the DAR, and she abruptly resigned from the Daughters of the American Revolution and saw to it that Marian Anderson did sing on the steps of the Lincoln Memorial on Easter Sunday, 1939. The very first song that she sang was "My Country, 'Tis of Thee, Sweet Land of Liberty, of Thee We Sing." She changed the wording. Instead of saying "of Thee I sing," she said "of Thee We Sing." Later on, when she was asked about that, she commented that we all live in the same community here in the United States of America. We're not islands unto ourselves, and she certainly held no bitterness toward the country or to the people who had shown her such injustice. Let's hear that right now.

0: You've also brought with you a piece by one of my favorite singers of all time, Paul Robeson. When I was small, I listened to him over and over and over. And of course, at that time, I didn't realize the adversity he faced in his career.
1: Paul Robeson, yes, was a very, very exciting and controversial gentleman. Born in 1898 in Princeton, he got a scholarship to go to Rutgers University. He went on to enjoy a career as a lawyer, an actor, a singer, but most importantly, as an international activist.
0: When was this?
1: This was around the 1930s, 1940s. He took on some very controversial views regarding communism. Matter of fact, they blacklisted him, and the United States Department of State revoked his passport so that he could not travel abroad as he had been doing before. But he continued to speak out against racism, not only in this country, but similar injustices around the world. And he continued to sing. And many songs that he sang were songs that were saluting America. He felt that if we were the country that we say that we are and how we look upon racism, then we should be the same, not only in this country, but also in many countries around the world.
0: And what Paul Robeson song are you playing for us now to sort of illustrate his patriotic music?
1: Paul Robeson is going to sing The House I Live In.

0: I love his voice and his delivery so much. I was surprised that you listed his singing as perhaps below his activism, his acting, and some other activities.
1: He was a great baritone and bass. He was a wonderful actor. He played in many, many starring roles. Othello, in particular, he starred in that. But he's a great example of African Americans who endured racism. Once when he was serving as a lawyer, a white secretary refused to take dictation from him. And so he didn't keep on in that legal career.
0: Ray Charles is another singer that you brought with you. His rendition of America the Beautiful is so popular, it's even been repurposed for television commercials for a lot of different products. But this is one of the most stirring songs for me, and I'm sure for countless others.
1: It is rather ironic that his recording of America, which he did in the early 1970s, has turned out to be such a popular and endearing rendition of America. He mixed it up with his brand of rhythm and blues, old church gospel music, and even with the Raylettes singing behind him. And his version of it is so stirring, many people are moved to tears.

0: when I was in school, we used to sing it something like this. Listen here. Oh, beauty valley, far spacious skies.
1: You know, that version of America, he sang it at the Republican National Convention for Ronald Reagan and George Bush.
2: Oh, wonderful, wonderful. So many African-American singers have performed patriotic music at inaugurations.
1: Yes. Aretha Franklin has sang, Beyoncé has sang, Denise Graves, even Ethel Innes, the rhythm and blues singer. She sang for President Nixon at his inauguration.
2: And we have time for just one more performer. There have been so many renditions of our national anthem, but you've said your favorite is Whitney Houston.
1: Yes. Her version of the Star Spangled Banner, it went on to the top of the Billboard charts. It was so exciting. And of course, she had such a phenomenal voice.
2: This was 1991. Let's listen.
1: Yes.

0: Benjamin Ross, this has been wonderful. Thank you for sharing your insights with me and your music on With Good Reason.
1: And thank you so much, Sarah, for having me on your wonderful program.
0: Benjamin Ross is historian of the 6th Mount Zion Baptist Church in Richmond, Virginia, and a former radio DJ in Washington, D.C. You're listening to With Good Reason. Coming up next, The Forgotten Fiction of Anne Petrie. Born in 1908 in Connecticut, Anne Petrie became the first Black woman writer to sell a million books. But today her work is little known. Keith Clark would like to change that. He's an associate professor of English and African American Studies at George Mason University and says Petrie belongs in the pantheon of great American writers. His book is The Radical Fiction of Anne Petrie. Keith, how did you first come across the work of Anne Petrie? So many people have never heard of her.
2: I was actually in graduate school at the University of Kentucky in 1986, and I used an anthology, Black Writers of America, and lo and behold, there was a short story by this writer, Anne Petrie, called Like a Winding Sheet, and it was just a riveting story.
0: And did that short story speak to you?
2: Absolutely. You know, when most people think about African, well, the people who think about African-American literature in the 1940s, 50s, always go to one or two people. And those people are usually Richard Wright, Ralph Ellison, James Baldwin. And here was this woman who wrote this just really moving, tragic story that encompassed so many things. Race, yes, but so many other things as much as race.
0: She is not well known now, but at the height of her popularity, how widespread would you say was her fame?
2: Well, the book, The Street, was so popular in 1945 that Ed Sullivan, and I didn't even realize that Ed Sullivan had a newspaper column before he had a TV show, and this is going way back for many people in your audience, but Ed Sullivan mentioned her novel in his column, and she was also featured on the cover of Ebony Magazine, which was a leading African-American periodical for decades. And as the first African-American woman to sell a million-selling novel, the attention she got was just colossal.
0: You think bestseller to both African-Americans and white people?
2: Oh, absolutely. People were just stunned at this really moving and unflinching portrait of Harlem and the struggle that this woman has to go through as a single parent trying to protect herself and her son from myriad ills.
0: Did you happen to bring an excerpt with you you could read to bring us into her world?
2: Yes. So I'll just begin. Somewhere along the line, there had been a leak about how he had stayed out of the army. His hand left the door. Okay, he thought. He wasn't going to play soldier now any more than he was that day he got the notice to report to his draft board for a physical examination. He took the notice to Junto early in the afternoon, and he had been so angered by it that he had talked fluently, easily, quickly, something he rarely did. I've got a hate for white folks here. He indicated his chest, so bad and so deep that I wouldn't lift a finger to help him stop Germans or nobody else. What makes you think life would be better if the Germans ran this country? I don't think it would. I ain't never said I thought so. Then I don't see. Of course you don't, he interrupted. You never will, because you ain't never known what it is like to live somewhere where you ain't wanted, and every white son of a bitch that sees you goes out of his way to let you know you ain't wanted. Christ, there ain't even so much as a cheap stinking diner in this town that I don't think twice before I walk into it to buy a lousy cup of coffee, because any white bastard in there will let me know one way or another that niggers don't belong in Harlem. Don't talk to me about Germans. They're only doing the same thing in Europe that's been done in this country since time started. So that's an exchange between Junto and Boots about Boots being drafted into World War II and Boots's fervent rejection of being drafted.
0: That was published in 1946 during the height of American patriotism and fervor.
2: Right.
0: It would take a lot of guts to have that sort of anti-war view.
2: Yes. And to write about a character who'd have such a vehement anti-war view. And ironically enough, Petrie's husband had been in the army as well.
0: but she probably got all those views from him and from his friends in Harlem, where he had taken her after the marriage.
2: Absolutely. So, yes, when they married, they moved from Connecticut to Harlem, and she worked at the Amsterdam News, which is a long-standing African-American newspaper that's still being published. And from there, she went and worked for a paper called The People's Voice that was more radical than the Amsterdam News. And it was there that Petrie got her first portrait of the life of Harlemites that she just didn't know about, having grown up in rural Connecticut.
0: So she would have grown up part of a middle-class black family in this small community of majority whites. Her parents ran a pharmacy, and she later got a degree in pharmacology and said to someone, "I hated counting pills because I always saw myself as a writer."
2: She stayed in the family business just for a hot minute. And she, you know, it's very interesting. Her father was the pharmacist and, you know, even did so well that he opened another pharmacy in another nearby town, Old Lyme. And her aunt, her mother's sister, Anna James, was the first woman licensed to practice pharmacy in the state of Connecticut. So pharmacy was the family business, but it just wasn't for her.
0: What do you think most typifies the critical success that different political factions seized upon in touting her book when it first came out?
2: It was first and foremost, I think, this notion that here's the definitive black female perspective on the plight of black people. So that was one way it was sort of picked up on. Another way was economic oppression. The novel very clearly outlines the workings and the, you know, invisible workings of economic oppression and the devastating impact that it has on people. You know, for the African American community especially, here was somebody voicing this perspective that most people don't get.
0: But then, a year later, she comes out with a second novel, and people are aghast because it's not about black people.
2: Right. So, you know, one of the things, well, several things she was vehemently opposed to was being compared to male writers. But another thing was the assigned role that people gave to African-American writers at that time. So if you were an African-American writer in the 30s, 40s, 50s, you were supposed to write so-called protest literature. You were supposed to write about the race problem or the Negro problem in the common parlance of the day. And so Ann Petrie was someone who refused to hew to anyone's line. And so she wrote Country Place in 1947. And the impetus for Country Place, she said, was she happened to be in Connecticut during a violent hurricane. And she wanted to write about the impact of that on people's inner lives. And that was the basis for Country Place.
0: But black champions of hers recoiled at the idea of her as an emblem of black progress, right, as a writer?
2: Well, some people were taken aback by her not continuing in the protest vein. I remember one distinct review saying that basically Ann Petrie had gotten away from the thing that she knows about most, which is the race problem, and had gone on, you know, into this other territory that she really didn't know. But Petrie really didn't, she didn't care how people would respond to the book. It was in her imagination, and, you know, she produced it.
0: She also pushed back against the criticism and said it is not without race. This is not a raceless book, book about a small white community. It is infused with whiteness and therefore about a system of racism.
2: Right. And so, you know, what I like about Ann Petrie, so in academia in the past several years, we've had the emergence of whiteness studies. In other words, fields which look critically at whiteness. And so Ann Petrie in 1946 was doing just, you know, what has become, you know, popular in academic culture now. That is a book about whiteness. And people so often think, when they think race, they immediately go to black. And so what Petrie was saying very clearly and very ardently is that I'm going to put white people under the microscope, which was really a stunning achievement for an African-American woman writer in the 1940s, given the assigned place of African-American writers. And so what she was saying is that whiteness is a category that can be investigated and interrogated and probed. And she was the one to do it.
0: She had a third novel, her final novel, and that was The Narrows. Did that revert to African-Americans again?
2: Well, it did and it didn't. It was about, the taboo of the interracial relationship. But, you know, what I like about Petrie is that in her novels, there's always so much more going on. And so there are these tentacles of these multiple critical storylines in her work. So while that is a very prominent one, it was not the sole one.
0: Do you think she really got men?
2: Yes, that's an excellent question. One of the things that attracted me to Ann Petrie was that Ann Petrie was someone who, while the street focused on the life of an African-American woman and the struggle and the turmoil of her life, Ann Petrie grew up around a rich storytelling tradition of men in her family, her father, her grandfather, her uncles. All of these men were central in Ann Petrie's upbringing and thus her literary apprenticeship. And so I think when we think about contemporary African-American women writers, we think about a Toni Morrison or Gloria Naylor. Those are writers who have done an exquisite job of portraying African-American men. But I think Ann Petrie really laid the groundwork in that she gave us a really multifaceted presentation of African-American men, not just in relation to whites and the economic struggles, but she gave us really complex renderings of Black men in terms of their psychology, in terms of class, in terms of gender, in terms of sexuality. So I think more so than any African-American woman writer or even male writer, I dare say at that time, she got the complexity and the multifacetedness of Black men.
0: Do you honestly feel that as crowded as the curriculum is, she belongs in the high school reading or college reading curricula?
2: Absolutely, even in the junior high school curricula. And so while it is clearly important for Toni Morrison to be in the curriculum, for August Wilson to be in the curriculum, for Richard Wright to be in the curriculum, there are all of these voices that have been not just marginalized, but really rendered invisible. And hers is one of them. And I would put her work on par with any of the great novels written by white Americans or Black Americans. The resonance of what she wrote in the 1940s, it is still reverberating in the year 2014. What I think we can see in this country is a still demonizing of African-American men on too many fronts. So what Petrie was saying in 1946 is relevant now.
0: Keith Clark, thank you so much for sharing your insights with me today on With Good Reason.
2: Thank you so much for your really fine questions and this opportunity to introduce a writer who merits much, much more attention. Thank you so much.
0: Keith Clark is Associate Professor of English and African American Studies at George Mason University. His book is The Radical Fiction of Ann Petrie. We'll be back momentarily.
3: America, center of equal daughters.
0: This very early wire recording is thought to be of Walt Whitman himself reading his poem America. You can just make out the words strong, ample, fair, enduring.
3: Strong, ample, fair, enduring.
0: Ezra Pound called Walt Whitman America's poet. And during the Civil War, Whitman actually devoted himself to healing thousands of wounded soldiers. He held them, dressed their wounds, wrote their letters home, and even spoon-fed them ice cream. Mara Scanlon and Brady Earnhardt are fans of Whitman and professors of English at Mary Washington University in Fredericksburg, where Whitman first saw the violence of the Civil War. He spent the rest of the war nursing thousands of wounded soldiers back to health. Brady, let me start with you. What first gave him prominence as a writer? Was it Leaves of Grass?
4: There are a couple of ways of answering that. One is that the book he wrote that sold more copies of than anything else during his lifetime was his temperance novel, Franklin Evans, that he put out in 1842. But after that, there's this sort of historical black hole in the late 40s. And then all of a sudden, in 1855, he comes out with this groundbreaking book called Leaves of Grass. And it's so remarkable that Ralph Waldo Emerson, who is the highest paid lecturer in the country, who's one of these famous, famous figures, writes him a letter. I greet you at the beginning of a great career. It's the most famous letter in American literary history. And what does Whitman do? But he takes this letter and leaks it to friends of his in the press so that it gets published without Emerson's permission. Whitman goes further and publishes I Greet You at the Beginning of a Great Career on the spine of the second edition of Leaves of Grass in 1856.
0: He's a shameless self-promoter.
4: Yeah, that's one of those terrible contradictions, or wonderful contradictions, as the case may be about Whitman.
0: So on one hand, we have Emerson saying, I greet you at the beginning of a fabulous career. And then you have prominent critics calling the work disgusting.
5: Yeah. Well, I think there's two things about it. One is that the form bursts through what would be considered well-made poetry of the time in those long, lengthy, prosy lines of Whitman's. That would not have been seen as good poetry in a way. And then also the things he wrote about were inappropriate for what Brady was calling that kind of schlocky, sentimental poetry of the time. To make a list of Americans that includes not only the president and his cabinet, but also opium eaters and prostitutes. To write about sexuality, about slavery, about his own body. It's all material that would not have been seen as decorous, appropriate material for poetry.
4: Emily Dickinson's friend and sometime editor, Thomas Wentworth Higginson, asked her if she'd read Walt Whitman's work. And she said, why, of course I haven't read it, but I've heard it's disgraceful. And anyway, one of the things that people found disgraceful was the way that Whitman talked about the female body, which he was trying to desensationalize and sort of de-smutify sex.
5: I think that's true of his discussion of the body altogether. And the individual human body comes to also stand for him for the national body, which he was very, very interested in speaking for and representing. And this passage I'm about to read talks about his desire to represent these people who otherwise are not represented in poetry. You hear how explicit he insists on what he's going to include. Through me, many long, dumb voices, voices of the interminable generations of slaves, voices of prostitutes and of deformed persons, voices of the diseased and despairing and of thieves and dwarves, through me, forbidden voices, voices of sexes and lusts, voices veiled, and I remove the veil. Copulation is no more rank to me than death is. Seeing, hearing, and feeling are miracles, and each part and tag of me is a miracle. The scent of these armpits is aroma finer than prayer. This head is more than churches or Bibles or creeds. And hear how revolutionary that claim is even today, and the sweeping rhetoric of that poetry, that the poetry might accomplish something that traditional politics, which he was getting less enamored of at that time, just weren't going to heal the nation the way the right poet might just do.
0: The Civil War really changes him. What was his role during the Civil War?
4: Well, he was deeply concerned about the fracturing of the country that was happening in the years that led up to the Civil War. As it became clear that the South and the North were not going to reconcile without a fight, he became a staunch unionist, and he actually, like a lot of people in the North, welcomed the war and became even sort of shockingly bloodthirsty war booster, because he saw that he thought of this as a process that was going to cleanse the country.
5: Whitman was initially drawn into the fighting areas of the Civil War by the wounding of his brother George, George Washington Whitman, but he was wounded at the Battle of Fredericksburg, where thousands and thousands of men died in a day because they were directed to march up from the river through what were then open plains. The Confederates were entrenched behind a wall and in very protected positions and just mowed them down. And Walt traveled to Fredericksburg to find his brother. He was very shocked to see the wounded there. So he finds his brother there, spends a few days among the soldiers, heads to D.C. And essentially, I think the best way to say it is he felt a calling to remain among the Civil War soldiers as he called himself a spiritual missionary, a soldier's missionary, he called himself a wound dresser to actually Confederate and Union soldiers in those hospitals for the next several years, for the duration of the war and beyond.
4: After the war, he wrote, "In my visits to the hospitals, I found it was in the simple matter of personal presence and emanating ordinary cheer and magnetism that I succeeded and helped more than by medical nursing or anything else." He would write letters to their moms for them. He would bring them tobacco or whiskey or
5: ice cream.
4: He would pet them. He would give them ice cream.
5: And he embraced them quite a bit. I mean, he records over and over, you know, "I sat with this man and I held his hand. I hugged him. I kissed him. I embraced him. They reach for me. They want me to kiss them and embrace them." Those soldiers came to represent for him a camaraderie that he saw as the best possible form of national unity and democracy. But then other times it becomes so personal. This section, for instance, is called "A Case from Second Bull Run." "Poor John Mahe is dead. He died yesterday. His was a painful and long, lingering case. The bladder had been perforated by a bullet going entirely through him. Not long since, I sat a good part of the morning by his bedside, Ward E, Armory Square. The water ran out of his eyes from the intense pain, and the muscles of his face were distorted, but he uttered nothing except a low groan now and then. Poor Mahe, a mere boy in age, but old in misfortune."
0: You know, Whitman was what we would term now homosexual. How did his sexuality play into his experience nursing soldiers?
4: Oh, that's really sad, the sad story, because it was an occupational hazard when he was working in the hospitals to fall in love with soldiers. And he did so all the time. Fall in love is maybe an exaggeration. There were a couple of soldiers in particular, though, that he was very drawn to and who seemed to have been sort of uncertain as to how to respond. In particular, named Tom Sawyer, Whitman seems to have pursued pretty diligently, and Walt would write him letters that said things like, "Tom, you know, didn't you get my last letter that had the self-addressed envelope on it?"
5: Right.
4: So you could write back and just, yeah, oh, it's so painful.
5: I agree with that. And yet I also think that that it is really pathetic at times. And then at other times, I think it's beautiful, because Brady was talking before about how he was living out what he had written about before. And here we find somebody who's relating to these suffering human beings with all of himself, his desire, his affection, his literary ability, his intellect.
4: Absolutely.
5: All of those things that he can bring to them. And he does all of it. I'm very moved by the physical and erotic nature of his relationship to those soldiers, which doesn't seem predatory to me. But
4: right. On the other hand, I think part of what makes it beautiful is the fact that it felt incomplete on some level, right? That's the
5: right.
4: Incompleteness is the soul of romance. And in some of his letters, Whitman says to these soldiers, to some of the, I think Tom Sawyer is one of them, he says, "I will never be truly happy unless you and I are living under the same roof, and, you know, maybe we can find a farm somewhere," that kind of thing, which of course never happened.
0: It's such a shame, isn't it, that most of us who aren't scholars have our first introduction to Whitman and maybe the card game Authors?
6: Right? Yeah. Here you see this imposing bearded figure, and you think, I don't know who the heck Walt Whitman is, but it can't be great.
5: Right. He seems like a little bit of a, you know, a nut job. And
6: we should redo that deck of cards.
4: Yeah.
5: Well, I think that's true of so much about literature. I think that sometimes students and other readers forget that every reader can do the same thing to a piece of literature, can make it breathe.
4: There's something about Whitman's, though, that's more so than I think other authors.
5: Why
4: I think
5: do you
4: it was
5: think?
4: Robert Louis Stevenson, I think it was, said that Whitman was able to make you feel as you read one of his poems like he was standing over your shoulder, looking down with you at the text. His work is full of phrases like, listener up there, come closer to me, loaf with me on the grass, and this really famous passage. This is from a poem called So Long. From behind the screen where I hid, I advance personally. Camarado, this is no book. Who touches this touches a man. Is it night? Are we here alone? It is I you hold, and who holds you? I spring from the pages into your arms. Decease calls me forth. This idea of who touches this touches a man. You know, you do feel like, oh, this is a person that I have here.
5: But it does. I mean, it gets to a lot of what we've been saying about Whitman in the midst of the Civil War. That is that he understood himself both to be a wound dresser to the nation as a whole, who could find in his poetry a new map for how to proceed, and also that on the most intimate level, he straightened the collars and wrote the letters and fed the ice cream, you know, to individuals, and understood that in some ways something we all have to be willing to do if we're going to survive as a nation, I think. That is, you can't always change things on a national scale, but sometimes you can spoon some ice cream to the sick and tired person next to you.
0: Brady Earnhardt and Mara Scanlon are professors of English at the University of Mary Washington. Coming up next, Edgar Allan Poe's sense of humor.

0: Edgar Allan Poe only lived to be 40, but in his short life, he wrote stories and poems with far-reaching influence. Jerome McGann is a professor of English emeritus at the University of Virginia. He says although Poe's stories seem gloomy and depressing, he was actually a great idealist, constantly searching for the beautiful and the sublime. So he was born Edgar Poe, but then adopted by the relatively wealthy Mr. Allen.
1: Well, his mother and father died when he was young, and he was then adopted by Mr. Allen.
0: So he became Edgar Allan Poe, and Allen cared for him a great deal, right? He just eventually became disgusted with his wayward ways?
1: Well, it's a complicated situation. It all began when he was at the University of Virginia. Allen was fearful that Poe would become involved with drinking and with a fast life there, gambling and so forth. The University of Virginia at that time was, in fact, infamous for allowing its young men to misbehave in these ways. And indeed, when Poe was there, he got involved with gambling and drinking and so forth. That's where his drinking problem began. And the consequence was that Poe was continually in need of money. Allen gave it grudgingly and finally just stopped giving it, and they had a break.
0: What do you make of the fact that he married a cousin, a 13-year-old?
1: Well, that's a good example of the kind of idealism that he had. One of the major influences on his life was Lord Byron, and Byron had a similar kind of attachment to his half-sister. These kinds of attachments exhibit a form of idealism that is a major characteristic of both Byron and Poe.
0: It's so interesting because his actual upbringing was rather refined and his education was refined. And yet we think of him as having lived this debauched life on one level.
1: That is true. He was raised well and educated well, although his adoptive father cut him off, and that began a life of extreme poverty. There probably was no major writer in the 19th century who was so perpetually impoverished as Poe was.
0: In the popular mind, Edgar Allan Poe's forever the intense, brooding man in that portrait that we all see. Was he the Stephen King of his time, or was his literary legacy much more than that?
1: Well, the most famous genre that he is said to be the creator of is the detective story. He is probably the first great short story writer in the world. So his influence on all later short story writing is immense. And of course, in the literature of the Gothic, horror literature, literature of terror and that sort of thing, he's very, very important. Probably no American writer, with the perhaps the exception of James Fenimore Cooper, had a greater international reputation than Poe.
0: And why was that? Who was championing him abroad?
1: First of all, Baudelaire. He was completely obsessed with Poe. And after Baudelaire, then came Mallarmé, who was equally obsessed with Poe. And then into the 20th century, Valéry. So in terms of, for example, French poetical history, you probably can't get a more influential triad of figures than Baudelaire, Mallarmé, and Valéry.
0: What was it about Poe that held them in such thrall?
1: The drunkenness and alcoholism is closely related to Baudelaire and Mallarmé's understanding of Poe. The figure of the cursed poet, the poet maudit, was very, very influential, important for the cultural period of the late 19th and early 20th century. And Poe was seen as the paradigmatic cursed poet.
0: And of course, then dying young as he did just sort of added to the mystique for them?
1: Indeed, almost an allusion to the famous ancient proverb, whom the gods love, die young.
0: And what did they love about his take on life?
1: They loved his pursuit of the impossible and the beautiful beyond this world of material forms. And the best way I can talk about this is to quote part of a famous passage from a very famous essay that he wrote called The Poetic Principle. An immortal instinct deep within the spirit of man is thus plainly a sense of the beautiful. We have still a thirst unquenchable to allay, which even the poet has not shown us the crystal springs. It is the desire of the moth for the star. It is no mere appreciation of the beauty before us, but a wild effort to reach the beauty above. The sense that Poe always gives in his writing is that there is a barrier and a bar that is always standing in the way of this pursuit of the impossible.
0: You've written something about Poe that fascinates me. You say he understood, as few have, that fear of the unknown is related to our human desire for beauty. Help me understand how.
1: The point is really wonderfully laid out in a passage that I might read. This is how it goes. If any ambitious man have a fancy to revolutionize at one effort the universal world of human thought, opinion, and human sentiment, all he has to do is to write and publish a very little book. Its title should be simple, a few plain words, My Heart Laid Bare. But this little book must be true to its title. No man dare write it. No man ever will dare write it. No man could write it. This led Baudelaire, in fact, to try to write such a book, Mon Coeur Mis à Nu, which was a kind of journal in which he tried to lay bare this heart. But this heart is inaccessible.
0: It's really wonderful, isn't it?
1: Yes, it is.
0: Did he have a sort of depressed and morbid an outlook, as so many of his stories and poems would suggest?
1: On the contrary. He was a famous conversationalist. He was high-spirited. He was a great comic writer. And his famous horror stories are always, or nearly always, laced with a satiric and comic element that many people don't recognize.
0: Give me an example.
1: All right, a very famous one, The Fall of the House of Usher. This is how it begins. During the whole of a dull, dark, and soundless day in the autumn of the year, when the clouds hung oppressively low in the heavens, I had been passing alone on horseback through a singularly dreary tract of country, and at length found myself, as the shades of the evening drew on, within view of the melancholy House of Usher. I know not how it was, but with the first glimpse of the building, a sense of insufferable gloom pervaded my spirit. Now, I'm going to stop there and say, when he writes, I know not how it was, and then you sort of think back across the passage that you just read, you have to almost laugh not recognize that you know perfectly well how it was, because it has been described in this particular way.
0: How did Poe die?
1: It's quite mysterious. He died in Baltimore. No one really knows. There are many, many stories, and they all conflict. But he was found unconscious in the street and was taken into a hospital. Some people say he was completely drunk. Some people say he was beaten to death. And some people say both things are true. Other people say neither of these things were true. It's probably important to recall that very few writers lived lives that one would find exemplary if you were interested in moral values. There seems to be a curse laid upon writers that sends them to different kinds of extremes. So Wagner, Byron, it doesn't matter. The life of an artist is not to be thought of as a place where you turn for moral instruction. You go to an artist for these kinds of works that an artist will produce in order to throw up what has been famously called a mirror to our own lives. That is what their art is about.
0: Well, Jerome McGann, thank you for talking with me today on With Good Reason.
1: Thank you very much. It's been a great pleasure.
0: Jerome McGann is a professor of English Emeritus at the University of Virginia. With Good Reason is produced by Virginia Humanities, which acknowledges the Monacan Nation, the original people of the land and waters of our home in Charlottesville, Virginia. Our production team is Allison Quantz, Matt Darrow, and Lauren Francis. Special thanks to Jenny Taylor for booking assistance. For the podcast or to comment, go to withgoodreasonradio.org. I'm Sarah McConnell. Thanks for listening.

Insomnia Theater. And now, Ice, America's favorite frozen water, brings you the soundtrack to the 1979 animated feature Heroes Haven, based on the Japanese anime TV series of the same name. Starring the voice talents of Dirk Dinkel, Peg Whitebread, Cord Wire, and Terry Shred, and released by Repellent Animation Studios.

0: Join the action at Heroes Haven in Cumulus City, where the Confederation of Winged Aeronautic Robotic Dynamic Superheroes, COWARDS, is meeting to discuss the latest threat to global harmony.
1: 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The Cat Purrer.
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1: The Human Sparkler.
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1: Racer IX.
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1: Crimson Red.
8: Gorgeous and narcissistic as always, General Authority.
1: The Silver Fork.
9: Duh, I am here.
1: Jazzy Hands.
10: Rah, rah, rah. Go Cowards.
1: The Posse Boys.
11: Out of there.
1: Mouse Girl.
12: Down here.
1: Platinum Starbird.
13: Yep, that's me.
1: And I, as you know, am General Authority. I won't mince words, ladies and gentlemen. The world is in trouble, and it's up to us to save it. Again.
12: Who is it this time, General Authority? Is it Wet Boy and his evil father, Whisker Man? I'll never forget the way they threatened to drown the entire population of Cumulus City if they didn't receive $10 million in a tidal wave of high fructose corn syrup.
1: I remember that time all too well, Mouse Girl. But it's not those heinous villains. Wet Boy and Whisker Man are safely behind bars in Nimbus Penitentiary.
2: Yes, Mouse Girl. Those two were perfectly awful. General Authority, who's messing about in our litter box? Tell us right meow.
1: Yes, of course, Cat Purr.
4: Oh, yeah, Daddy-O. Slip us the info, you know? I just got new skins on my Sonic Bongos, and I mentioned to try them out on a baddie. You get my drift?
1: Beatnik Boy, I'm just coming to that.
8: Is it Potter McComb? Ooh! He's so evil. But those biceps! And that hair! Ah!
1: No, Crimson Red, it's not Potter. Could you all just... I'm trying to...
14: Whoever it is, General, the Posse Boys will be on their trail.
1: Quiet! All of you, will you just be quiet? Thank you. Now then, we have received intelligence that an attack on several world capitals will take place in 48 hours. And those attacks will be spearheaded by none other than the Weezer.
15: Oh! The Weezer?
1: Yes, and his evil henchman, the Nebulizer.
15: Oh, the
5: Weezer! I hate to contemplate going up against his Sonic Popper again. He nearly extinguished me for good last time.
16: You are correct, Human Sparkler. If it had not been for Supercuts, may he rest in peace.
13: Megazord 9, how could you? I asked all of you never to mention Supercuts' name again.
16: I am sorry, Platinum Starbird. I tried to tell him to turn his cape around to the back when he flew.
9: You know he always wore the cape in front to protect himself from falling hair. All of us were responsible for reminding him.
17: And where were the rest of us when Supercuts went up against Wrongdo?
1: Silverfork! Racer X! Please! Have some consideration for a broken heart! Platinum Starbird, I apologize on behalf of these callous characters.
10: General, didn't you have some important news to tell us? Tell us! Tell us! Tell us!
1: Yes, Jazzy Hands. And if you'll all just shut the heck up, I'll tell you the rest.
18: Just a reminder, you're listening to the soundtrack of Repellent Animation's film Heroes Haven from 1979. And here's the final, thrilling moment of that fiasco.
1: Cowards, sing out! The battle's over and we won! Is everybody here? Are we all whole? How about you, Glitterer?
13: I'm here, General, but I'm not all whole. Battling the Weezer and the Nebulizer used up almost all my sparklies. Damn them and their sonic puffer.
1: but we're all alive, and that's the important thing. Right, Beatnik boy?
4: Right on, Pops. I dig that groove.
1: Yes. Well, it's just another average day for the cowards of Heroes Haven.
8: Why isn't everyone else laughing anymore? It was very funny. It was.

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0: Here's your Curry Coast weekend weather picture from KCIWLP and the National Weather Service. Tonight, mostly cloudy with a low around 51 and gusty winds. Tomorrow will be mostly sunny with a high near 58. Northwest winds will be gusty. And then Sunday night, expect a low around 50 with gusty winds decreasing after midnight under partly cloudy skies. 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I'm Pete Lutz.
2: 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I'm Melinda Hemmelgarn, a registered dietitian and investigative nutritionist on a mission to connect the dots between food, health, and agriculture and find food truth. And today I'm honored to welcome my guest, Mr. Mark Boom. He is the Senior Director of Public Affairs for the Environmental Protection Network, which is a nonpartisan organization comprising more than 750 former EPA scientists, engineers, and policy analysts. EPN was founded in 2017 to serve as an independent voice promoting science-based policies that protect Americans' health. For two decades, Mr. Boom has worked at the intersection of environmental policy, clean energy, and community revitalization. As Senior Director of Public Affairs at the Environmental Protection Network, he leads the organization's intergovernmental communications and campaign work, including the Safer Not Sicker campaign, which we'll be talking about today. Before joining EPN, he served as a senior advisor in the Office of Policy at the U.S. EPA, and he earned his degree in political science and history from the George Washington University. Welcome, Mark.
3: Thanks, Melinda. Great to be here.
2: Well, I wanted to have you on Food Sleuth Radio because you bring forth some very interesting points about the Environmental Protection Agency and this new network that was founded in 2017. I also appreciate that you have a degree in political science and history. And I think going back and looking at the history of the EPA helps us understand why the EPN was formed today. Is that fair?
3: Oh, absolutely. The formation of EPA is a story that is written in people's experience with the environment throughout the Industrial Revolution and the consequences that come along with that progress and how we needed to reprioritize. And so, you know, getting the agency formed was an incredibly important step for establishing bedrock environmental protections that we all now enjoy. And when we've seen those be weakened, it's been opportunity for those who have served at that agency to stand up and say, well, what we're seeing right now is a problem and it's not meeting the agency's mission.
2: Right. And I think we should remind

0: that had been fought for a long time are now endangered. And it's something that we wish more people would pay attention to.
1: Right. I want to focus on two words that you used, one, regulations, and two, protections. So often we hear people say, we're so burdened by all of these regulations. And I was having a conversation with someone who works in environmental policy, and she said, you know, really, when you hear that word regulation, what you really should be thinking of is protection.
0: Absolutely. I like to use the term safeguards because it puts the onus back on the fact that it is there to protect your health and it's not a burden, it is a protection. And so I also like to think of them as responsibilities. And so those who need permits, people who, use the environment as part of their business model, they are responsible for making sure that their decisions don't harm others. And that's why EPA is there to provide those safeguards. And regulations, they sound like red tape. Sometimes they are often cast as burdensome and costly. But if we think about who they're protecting, that puts it in a better perspective.
1: Right. And I think cost is a big focus of our conversation in terms of what does it cost to have those regulations in place versus what does it cost for a community to develop a cancer cluster, for example, or to suddenly not have drinking water or clean air to breathe. We don't factor in those externalized costs. What would you say to somebody who says, those regulations are so costly, I can't do business with these kinds of regulations in place.
0: Yeah. And, I think the idea is to try and balance as much as we can. But the EPA's mission is to protect human health and the environment first. And so the cost savings that you get from these safeguards, I think it's meant to be greater than any of the costs of business. So what I would tell to someone like that is remember that all of these protections were created for a reason because someone was harmed. And we need to look at the whole picture of how people are benefiting or being hurt by these systems and make sure that our safeguards are actually saving people money on their healthcare costs and other things. Because if you get sick from environmental exposure, that can be a very costly endeavor. And, it can also just exacerbate common conditions like asthma or heart disease, which we know have large costs associated with them, both in healthcare costs, but also missed work, missed productivity. There's so much that goes into it. And it's really important that we count all the costs and not just look at the business side of the ledger, but look at the public side as well.
1: Right. And we didn't even talk about quality of life and how having one of those illnesses impacts that. It's kind of hard to put a price on quality of life. Do you want to give any examples of EPA doing its job well as a model for how important keeping a strong EPA is?
0: Absolutely. I mean, most people don't interact with EPA on a day-to-day basis. And that's by design. It is there to do its job and to do it well and quietly. So you may not know when things go well. When you hear about the EPA, it's often when things fail, when there's an explosion, when there's an environmental spill, when power plants are spewing too much pollution, things like that. And it is the day-to-day work of the career staff at EPA is so important, and most people have no idea what they're doing, which is a shame because it's filled with wonderful people who are so dedicated to serving the public. Good examples of this is just water quality monitoring. EPA works with states to make sure that the waterways we rely on are clean. That's something that you won't hear about until that system fails. But there are a lot of things that go into making sure that those are met. Another one that's interesting that it's a little bit in the news right now is chemical safety. EPA actually plays a role in inspecting and creating safety systems for chemical plants and facilities that use high-risk chemicals. It's called the Risk Management Program. And they do inspections and they work with them to keep them safe. And most of the time, that works great. Though we have two examples, one in California and one in Washington, which tragically people were injured and died because those systems failed. And it's a reminder that sometimes these systems need to be strengthened, but that often the times they do good work. They just don't know about them.
1: Right. And they're not in the news enough. So we may hear about a tragedy, but what I find missing.

0: oftentimes in the news is the follow-ups. And I'll give you an example where EPA was involved. After the train derailment in East Palestine, Ohio, the EPA was on the scene monitoring contaminated air, water, and soil, managing the cleanup and holding the railway company responsible for unlawfully discharging pollutants and hazardous substances. And so for somebody who works in the food system world, I think about all of those pollutants in the water and the soil, and what are farmers to do? Can we still have a backyard garden? So a tragedy made the front page, and then I haven't heard so much follow-up. But then we have to think about, will there be a cancer cluster there? What about the children's health? So we need a strong environmental protection agency to be on the scene. Is there anything you want to add to that example?
1: I think that's a great example, and one that is pretty recent and obviously, unfortunately, another tragedy. But to add to that, it's not just the immediate response. It is also the prevention work that goes into this, as I was saying, with the chemical accidents, but also the scientific work that goes into understanding how all of these various parts of our environment interact with one another and interact with humans. That is incredibly difficult to do. And it is something that EPA, over its lifespan, many decades, has really excelled and become a world leader in understanding the interactions between chemicals and systems and the toxicology of what happens when it interacts with humans, as well as the rest of the environment. It's so important. It's not something that you see. But without that, how can the agency properly do its work? How can it go and tell you what is safe? So EPA has always rested on this scientific foundation that I don't think many people realized. And I'll just add that that is something that is under threat right now.
0: Yeah. Tell me what has gotten in the way of the EPA doing its job well.
1: Well, the current administration has this idea that environmental protections have gone too far, that in fact, the level of protections we had previously were just good enough, and everything else is just burdensome. Their approach has been pretty drastic in reducing the capacity of the agency. If you remember last year with the DOGE system that came in, that really wreaked havoc on the agency. It led to a lot of early retirements and people leaving. The agency is down nearly a quarter of the employees it once had. And those are some of the more senior employees who had lots of experience. So one, you've lost a lot of that experience and expertise. Then two, they've gone and reorganized those who are remaining so that there's more political control. So EPA has always been an agency where science was supposed to set what needs to be done, not be something that is twisted to meet the political need. And that is changing now under this current EPA. Additionally, they, as I said, they're rolling back lots of protections that had been decades in the making. Evidence had shown things like ethylene oxide, PFAS, mercury and air toxic standards, greenhouse gas pollution, so many things I could go down. We actually have a wonderful report that documents all of the rollbacks that they have, but they are rejecting the science behind it and they are trying their best to undermine these systems. And I think part of their goal is not just, I mean, they certainly hope they will succeed, but even just delaying those safeguards from being implemented is something that they're really trying to do.
0: I would love for our listeners to be able to access the report that shows exactly what has been whittled away that we thought was in place to protect us. Can we access that through the Environmental Protection Network?
1: You can go to environmentalprotectionnetwork.org and we have our reports there. But we've also stood up this new campaign called Safer, Not Sicker. And that's at safernotsicker.org. And you can go there. And the idea is that you don't need to be a toxicologist or a scientist to understand how the changes that are happening at EPA right now actually affect your life and your health. And we try to put everything into really accessible terms so that you can understand what is the pollutant that is coming in, how are you being exposed to it, what are the health effects, and what is the government doing now that's actually increasing your risk instead of reducing it. So that's safernotsicker.org.
0: It's something that people can sit down with their family members and neighbors and talk about, how can we reduce our risk for chronic and acute disease? Let me take one break, Mark, because we're about halfway through. I just want to remind our listeners, if you're just joining us, you're tuned into Food Sleuth Radio, and today we are joined by Mr. Mark Boom. He is the Senior Director of Public Affairs for the Environmental Protection Network, or EPN, a nonpartisan organization comprising more than 750 former EPA scientists, toxicologists, chemists, biologists, engineers, and policy analysts. And Mark, before we dive into this particular campaign, I wonder if you could tell us a bit about 750 former EPA scientists. Some of them retired, some of them were forced to leave. How is it that you were able to come together and form this network?
1: Well, that's such a great question, Melinda. And I've been very lucky that I get to serve on the staff at EPN because I have access to these wonderful volunteers, the 750 plus former EPA scientists, engineers, attorneys, enforcement experts, policy leaders who spent their career trying to serve the public. How did it come together? My understanding of the story is that when folks who worked at this agency their whole life saw that its mission was imperiled, first in 2017 and now again, they decided they couldn't be silent on the sidelines, that they needed to stand up for science, they needed to stand up for truth for the work that they had done, and stand up for communities and lend their voice to opposing what they saw was real betrayal of the EPA's mission. So that one truth, I think, has continued to drive the organization. These are folks who aren't done giving, and EPN is a wonderful organization because we can help support them to give back and to use their expertise for good.
0: And I imagine many of them have had to go on and take new jobs outside of Washington, D.C., simply because they need access to health insurance, let alone a salary.
1: Absolutely. A lot of people have been having to change careers. Some have been able to move to state agencies that work on this. Others have not been so fortunate. One of the things EPN is doing is we have a civil service resilience initiative. And the idea is that we need to support our public servants during these difficult times. And so we've helped connect folks who are looking for new opportunities to those opportunities. We've allowed our network to mentor them. We've been working with folks who are young and are looking to get into environmental science and environmental protection to guide them during this difficult time where there's not a lot of clear career opportunities. And we've been partnering with other organizations to strengthen the network of folks who are supporting our civil servants.
0: Yeah. And I think that each state now has an increased job to do to fill in for where the EPA has failed us. I want to dive into the Safer, Not Sicker campaign. You've got a series of questions where you ask people to think about where they live, how they eat, the kind of stuff around us, how we spend our time, and to assess whether or not we have toxic exposures. And some things, of course, they're kind of hard to avoid. So if you live, for example, in a community where you are exposed to air that doesn't smell good because maybe your neighbor is using a lawn chemical company, or maybe you live near an industrial plant that spews forth toxic chemicals and odors, it's kind of hard to pick up and leave. But for areas where we can make a change, you give us some ideas on how to do that. Would you like to talk about some of those toxic exposures that you think people should be most aware of?
1: Absolutely. And thanks for bringing up the campaign. This is our effort to raise awareness and help people understand how toxic chemicals and pollution show up in everyday life, in their food, in their water, in their air, household products, and how policy decisions can either reduce or increase the risks that come from being exposed to those chemicals. And we launched it because we don't think that families should have to carry this burden alone. People deserve, honest science, strong safeguards, and leaders who are going to put our health first. So this is an opportunity for people to learn about where they might be exposed, understand what they can do but also understand what they can't do. We can't filter our way out of systemic pollution. It has to be reduced at the source. And ultimately, we are going to need the government to do that. But that's a lot to take on as an individual. There's just a lot going on in the world right now. And no one should be asked to be a toxicologist or have to learn about all of this stuff to be safe. We just want it to be taken care of. But we're not in that world. So we need people to be able to see what is going on. What was interesting is that within that 750 members of EPN, our volunteers, they don't live in Washington, D.C. They're all throughout the country. EPA has offices throughout the country and they live throughout the country. And so they're in these neighborhoods and they are hearing questions from their neighbors about what can I do? So we created this guide. We call it our Hey Neighbor Guide because we really wanted to come from this place of, you know, we can talk to each other about what's going on and what we can do and what we can't do. So you can go in, there's a printout version, or we have a little interactive version on our website. Check off some boxes and figure out why that might be a problem. Whether your house was built before 1978, maybe that will mean that you have lead paint exposure, things like that. So you can go and do that and learn what you can do about it. And some of these you can take care of. There are common sense steps that will solve it. But as you said, you can't move away from sources of pollution. Some of these things are really expensive to deal with. Not everyone's going to have access to that. So the most fair way is for the government to step up and make sure that the safeguards are in place, that we're not getting exposed to these toxic chemicals in the first place.
0: Right. And I think that there might be some surprises because people have an assumption that if something is sold, then it must be safe. As well as if somebody who is, say, a business owner assures you that a product is safe, you believe them. And what I love about the Safer Not Sicker campaign is it forces us to think more about some of the products that are in our homes or that we buy readily thinking they're fine, but they're not. So for example, let's say somebody's renting. They have no control over what furnishings or, say, a carpet might be in that particular rental unit, but stain-resistant or synthetic carpet, rugs, or flooring provides a risk inside the home. Or if you've got furniture made with pressed board or water-resistant fabric, surely there's got to be an agency overseeing that to make sure it's safe.
1: Yeah, I think you're right. A lot of people believe that the government does maybe more than it actually does. So when they find out that these things are not actually as safe as they've been advertised, that's a disconnect that gets people both to be upset, but also sometimes it means that they don't trust government. And we're trying to show that, yeah, there's some surprises out here, but also that we need the government to work to actually do this. And so the answer is not government doesn't work at all. It's that we need to make it work better. And I think that the other thing is that as you go and you check off more and more of these boxes, you start realizing, well, I'm not just being exposed to one thing. I'm being exposed to several things at the same time. And I hope that that's an eye-opening insight for a lot of people, because both in your own home and your own world that you live in, but also there's whole neighborhoods who are being exposed to unsafe, unhealthy levels of toxic chemicals and pollution all the time. And that has a cumulative effect. That's one of the things that we need EPA to be looking at a little bit more closely as they think about safety standards. This is not a one at a time thing. No one experiences things like that in their life. You experience them over time and cumulatively. We need to make sure that that's being used when we're doing the scientific assessments to understand the health risks.
0: We should also bring up vulnerable populations.
1: That's part of what we tried to show in the report, was who is most vulnerable so that you can understand whether you're in one of those populations. One of the trends that we saw was that across all the major pollutants that we were looking at, those who are most vulnerable were often mothers, babies, and children. Those are just vulnerable life stages. And obviously children are much smaller than adults. They're not just tiny adults though, right? They're growing, their exposure patterns are different. There's a whole set of different things that they need. And so that was another report that we put out, which I hope folks will be able to take a look at. It's called Mothers, Babies, and Children, and Why Toxic Exposure is Becoming Harder for Families to Avoid. And it really looks at the whole life cycle of trying to have a family and children and what your risks are and understanding them so that hopefully you can minimize them. And the ones that you can't control, we can call on our leaders to do it for us.
0: And I think, too, what this campaign and these reports do is they help us understand better if we are dealing with something like infertility or a birth defect, what might be in my environment that contributed to that situation. So just raising awareness, I think, is so important. We just have a couple of minutes. What do you want to make sure our audience understands?
1: Well, first, I want to make sure that there's a lot of scary things out there, but the point isn't to panic anyone. The point is awareness, because we can't take action unless we know what is around us. And we can't take action unless we know why the systems aren't working. And so the idea here is that we're trying to make it accessible for people. We're not trying to scare folks. This is very serious stuff, but we have the information, we have the technology, we have so much that we can solve this. The problem is we don't have the will to do it. And as folks who are concerned about this, there are many ways that they can get engaged to try and make sure that our leaders are doing what we want them to do and what we already expect that they're doing. And when we find out that they're not doing it, it's disappointing. So I think that's one key takeaway I want to make sure is that I don't want people to be scared. I don't want people to say, I can't do anything about this. Why even try? Because that's not the takeaway. The takeaway is your voice matters, and holding your leaders accountable to your expectations matters. And that is something that you can do. All it takes is raising your voice.
0: Yeah. You know, I was talking to a research scientist during an interview, and she said, we talk about how much we value our freedom in this country. And she said, but we don't talk enough about freedom from. So we think we have the freedom to do whatever we want, regardless of how it might impact another individual. But we don't talk enough about how our actions might infringe upon someone else's freedom to have a higher quality life.
1: I love that frame. I often think similarly about opportunity and the freedom to have opportunity. And obviously this, not everyone in this country has the same freedom of opportunity. But when people are being exposed to more pollution, when they're getting sick because of it, then when they have chronic illnesses, when people die, that is taking away their opportunity, their freedom to have that life that they want and to prosper. And it's something that we need our leaders to be taking an account for. And what's really upsetting me, this probably the most upsetting thing, there's a lot of them, but one of the things that really upsets me is that this EPA is no longer valuing how much someone's life is worth, how much their health is worth when it comes to doing air pollution rules. And that's a huge change. They're only counting what the burden is on our company to have to meet the safeguard. They're no longer looking about how much it improves people's lives. And that, to me, that's fundamentally flawed. The person's life is so valuable, is so sacred, and we should be absolutely taking that into account when coming up with these safeguards and these rules. Because, shouldn't the government be putting our health first? Shouldn't the government be putting our health at least as equal as what a corporation needs? I think that they should be putting our health first. And so it's very upsetting to hear that they're not even counting it at all.
0: Right. You have to wonder who these agencies are serving anymore. And I think it's important for us to describe the government as our government and to remember that, especially as our country celebrates 250th birthday. So, Mark, it's been such a pleasure to have you on the program. We're out of time, so we're going to have to close, but I want to thank our listeners for joining us. Remind everyone that Food Sleuth Radio is produced by Dan Hemmelgarn for KOPN in Columbia, Missouri. Most of all, I want to thank my guest, Mr. Mark Boom, Senior Director of Public Affairs for the Environmental Protection Network, a nonpartisan organization comprising more than 750 former Environmental Protection Agency scientists, engineers, and policy analysts. And I will provide links both to EPN as well as the Safer, Not Sicker campaign so that people can protect each other and become united in protecting our environmental and public health. Thank you so much for your time and your work.
1: Thank you, Melinda. It's great to be here.
2: And this is Labor History in 2. On this day in labor history, the year was 1918. That was the day machinist John Connolly was fired from General Electric's Sprawling River Works in West Lynn, Massachusetts. Firings of several more labor activists prompted 14,000 workers, 40% of them women, to walk off the job and flood the ranks of the IAM and the IBEW. The newly established War Labor Board emboldened GE workers. They looked to the board for help in beating back Yellow Dog contracts and to organize bona fide unions. A metal trades council had finally been established at the GE plant in Schenectady, New York. Workers hoped to do the same at Lynn. After Connolly's discharge, GE managers fired another 14 activists 3 days later. As Joseph McCartan describes in his book Labor's Great War, thousands of outraged workers met the evening of the firings and determined there was nothing left to do but strike. The walkout began the following Monday. David Montgomery describes the scene in The Fall of the House of Labor, writing, quote, "Early in the afternoon, union sound trucks outside the building blared fighting songs and called to down tools. Within an hour, the GE River Works were empty." The strike lasted 3 weeks. In that time, strikers defeated attempts at arbitration, demanding the board rule on their behalf as it had done for GE workers in Schenectady. In October, the board adjusted wages, ordered reinstatement of all but two of the fired workers, and established minimum pay for women. It also ordered the election of shop committees. Lynn River Works was now 95% organized. Victory was short-lived, however. In the post-war period, unions at GE and elsewhere were summarily defeated in vigorous open shop drives across the country. Labor History in 2, brought to you by the Illinois Labor History Society and The Rick Smith Show.
3: Welcome to Growing Greener, your guide to environmentally informed gardening. Produced in collaboration with the Perfect Earth Project, this program brings you, each week, some expert who puts you in touch with a different aspect of gardening in partnership with nature. Our goal is to make your personal landscape healthier, more beautiful, more sustainable, and more fun. This is your host, Tom Christopher, and today I will be speaking to Tim Clymer, who, together with his wife, Kat, operates Threefold Farm in Mechanicsburg, Pennsylvania. Kat got Tim, a software engineer, interested in gardening, and a Christmas gift of fruit trees initiated a new hobby for him, growing exotic tropical fruit trees such as figs and citrus. To support this interest, Tim built first one and then a second climate battery greenhouse. These are equipped with systems that harvest excess heat from the greenhouse on sunny winter days and store it in the soil to release back into the greenhouse on cold days and nights. Such greenhouses cost a fraction as much to heat as a similar space heated with propane, and have enabled Tim and Kat to operate a wholesale exotic fruit business profitably in southeast Pennsylvania. In the ensuing conversation, Tim shares the history of Threefold Farm, the basics of climate battery greenhouses, and contact information for Atmos Greenhouse Systems, the company Tim has started to design climate battery greenhouses for clients in the hobby gardening and the farming community. Welcome to Growing Greener, Tim.
4: Thank you, Tom.
3: Tim, I'd like to learn more from you today about Threefold Farm, your exotic fruit growing operation in South Central Pennsylvania, and especially about your innovative climate battery greenhouse. But first, I want to add that I share your interest in unusual fruits such as pawpaws and persimmons, both of which I'm experimenting with on a small scale, very small scale, in southwestern Massachusetts. And I've also had experience in the past with greenhouse growing, and I'm fascinated with your updating of that technology.
4: Yeah, it was probably a dozen or more years ago that I heard about climate battery greenhouses. It was started by a group of guys, as far as I know, out in Colorado, where it's a lot sunnier, but oftentimes a lot colder. And I think they were looking for a way to inexpensively heat greenhouses. And what I came to understand, I didn't have a greenhouse of my own at the time, but if you've operated a greenhouse, depending on where you are, 9, 10 months out of the year, it generates way more heat than you effectively need to grow your crops. And it's kind of a waste. If you're in the Northern Hemisphere, you get into the shoulder seasons of November or February, where the sun is relatively strong, depending on where you are, especially when you get into February coming out of winter. You have a clear February day where you have tons of sun and greenhouse heats up and almost gets to overheating. And so you're opening windows or opening doors or rolling up sides, depending on how big your greenhouse is, and you're getting rid of that heat. And then as soon as the sun sets, you're throwing a bunch of heat back into that structure. And so wouldn't it be nice if you could somehow capture that heat from the day and recycle it at night? And so that's what a climate battery tries to do. It's nothing more than a glorified underground radiator of sorts, the ground as a heat storage mechanism. And so we built our first climate battery greenhouse in 2017 and another one in 2018. And the one from 2017 worked better than the one I built in 2018. I tried to cut some costs. The 2018 one still works. It just wasn't as effective. And so I came from a software engineering background where you try to just delve into everything you can and understand why. It's kind of like fixing bugs in software. And so that led me on this journey of trying to understand the physics of what was actually going on. I realized later I didn't really understand the physics of climate batteries and heat transfer, thermodynamics, how air moves through a system, all sorts of little intricacies of energy transfer that I feel like I have a better understanding of now. And it led to my work in forming Atmos Greenhouse Systems, which helps people install these systems mostly for small to medium to large scale farms rather than backyards, but certainly to some degree adaptable to as well.
3: I want to get into the details of how it works. I do want to put it into context because there was a time when fossil fuels were so cheap and transportation was slow, mostly by trains and wagons, that significant amounts of high-value crops were grown in northern regions of the United States under glass. Where I live during the week in the middle of Connecticut is just a couple of miles from the former site of A.N. Pearson, Inc., a rose-growing business that maintained 12 and a half acres of greenhouses and at its peak produced 6 million cut roses annually that had shipped to markets from New York to Boston. And in the late 19th century, every grand estate owner prided themselves on producing all of the fruit the family and guests ate, with some estates maintaining special greenhouses for growing pineapples. But that all disappeared. Both the A.N. Pearson rose growing and the pineapple houses at the estates with, well, two things. One was the advent of faster means of shipping, but also the huge rise in the cost of fossil fuels in the late 20th century. But by participating in a sustainable reconception of greenhouse heating, you're actually making money growing these unusual fruits like figs, persimmons, pawpaws, and kiwis in Pennsylvania.
4: Yeah, so we try to use the system where it makes sense to use it. And for us, I wanted to grow figs, but economically, it's just not possible if we were burning propane, which is the conventional means of heating, or natural gas, if you can get it in your area. I ran the math and figured out approximate yields and what I would gain from a tunnel full of fig plants. And it just didn't make sense. Any profit that I could hope to make up by the time you consider the cost of the structure and the labor and everything else, and then add on the fuel cost, it just didn't make sense. So the things that can and want to grow outside, like the pawpaws and persimmons and kiwi berries, we grow outside. But for things like figs and some of our citrus, we utilize the climate battery, because I've done some calculations and it depends on how you calculate it, but like a third to a fifth of the cost of propane, you know, the price of stuff goes up and down all the time. So considerably less expensive to heat the tunnel that way, of course, with a significant upfront cost, which is the case with a lot of these greener technologies.
3: Tell me about your journey from computer science and software to small-scale farming. On the website for Threefold Farm, your wife, Kat, takes a certain amount of credit for that. But there was also a Christmas present involved, I understand.
4: Yeah. When we were first married, she wanted to put in a garden. I wasn't as keen on this, but being a newlywed, I thought it might be a good thing for me to do, to love my wife. And so I helped her put in the garden and she threw out her back, and it rapidly became, we were both working outside the house at that time, and became the thing we did when we got home. We didn't have any kids. We have four now. So that just doesn't happen quite as much. Yeah, so it started with that, redeveloped a love for the outdoors. And then we moved to Texas and my sister gifted me some fruit trees. And I think the combination of growing some fruits that I hadn't just had access to before, figs and some hardier citrus, as well as just something totally new. My instincts as a professional nerd were to just research everything to death. And like a lot of things in the growing world, it's you can spend a lifetime, well, like most any career, you can spend a lifetime delving as deep into it as you want to go. I still find it endlessly fascinating and then continue to work in the technology field. And at some point, my wife and I are both Christians. And so we felt called at some point to do this kind of work. And so we ended up listening to that tug after a while. And I left my career as that and we started this adventure. So it's been about 10 plus years now. So it's been a lot of trials, but good.
3: Not a flash in the pan, clearly.
4: No.
3: So the initial gift was figs and then some citrus. What sort of citrus? I'm curious.
4: I think the initial gift was some like on sale fruit trees that she had found, maybe some peaches and things like that. But then I didn't want to plant just those. So I'm like, well, what else can you grow around here? And figs popped up and citrus. I think it was Satsuma mandarins. They're known to be a little bit more hardy and we were along the Gulf Coast. And so still experienced some frosts. That was something I was really interested in. I don't know why. Oranges just seem really cool. Mm-hmm. They still seem really cool to me to grow. Growing up in Pennsylvania, I could never conceive of growing something like that outside of a pot.
3: Yeah, it's exciting.
4: Reasonably successful and enough reasonable challenges for me to figure out like, okay, how can I get better at this? I started reaching out to local orchards in the area because the thought was, well, sometimes hobbies, which orcharding sort of was a hobby at the time, maybe is better off staying a hobby. And so I found an orchard that was willing to take me on as an apprentice and ended up working there for a year. In the meantime, found some better suited land for what we were trying to do and went from there. I feel like all along the way, God provided the job opportunity, the land, the help getting the orchard started. Even though it was a difficult transition, all sorts of helps along the way in our journey into this and continues to provide. So,
3: Tim. I need to pause here briefly to remind listeners that this program is Growing Greener, a weekly conversation about gardening in partnership with nature, coming to you from the studios of WESU 88.1 FM in Middletown, Connecticut. This is your host, Tom Christopher, and today I am speaking to Tim Clymer, founder with his wife Kat of Threefold Farm in Mechanicsburg, Pennsylvania. We are discussing the innovative and sustainable greenhouse heating system he is using to grow subtropical fruits way north of their natural ranges. So you're pursuing things like figs and citrus. And the figs would barely survive a winter in south central Pennsylvania. I mean, you could wrap them up and all of
4: they survive, but they're not happy.
3: Yeah, and they don't thrive and they don't produce a crop like they would in a more benevolent climate. So you decide on a greenhouse, and as I understand it, the greenhouse you built is a relatively inexpensive structure, a double-walled high tunnel. Can you describe it a little bit for listeners?
4: Yeah. So we have two greenhouses. They're almost essentially the same. One's 30 feet by 96, one's 34 feet by 96. As you mentioned, most people would install them as a high tunnel. They're pretty well built. We are in exposed sort of farmland here, so we get heavy winds. And so we opt for heavy wind bracing, and we do get some snow, not as much as New England, but we still are sort of part of the Northeast. Yeah, so they're 30 by 96 structures, about 14 feet at the peak. We went a little higher just so we could get a little higher on the sidewall so we could navigate around our crops more easily. Each of those greenhouses has five or six rows, depending on the one, of trees in them. So we've been growing figs in them since essentially the spring after we put up the structure. We put them up in the fall of 2017 and fall of 2018. And those corresponding springs after, we're able to get the figs established in there. And they've been growing in the ground there ever since. And then 2022, we had grown figs for 4 or 5 years at that point, never had any issues with winter damage. And so I thought, well, you know, with the temperatures we're seeing, I think we could probably get away with some of the hardier citrus. Let me try it out. You know, it's worth a try. And so that's when we planted our first Satsuma mandarins, Meyer lemon, which is the lemon, I think mandarin or lemon orange cross. And they've done phenomenally well in that environment. And so that got me to, you know, maybe a couple years later, push the envelope a little further. Can I grow a variety of bananas, or can I grow Monstera plants, Monstera deliciosa, which produces an edible fruit, or can I grow, and it just went on from there. So I tried to purchase inexpensive seedlings of some things that I wasn't quite sure would make it, or seeds of things that I could start and just see if it made it through the winter. And if it did, great. If not, another space to fill in the greenhouse. Starting the Atmos greenhouse systems in 2020 kind of gave me an excuse to put some of this weirder stuff in there because I didn't want to just say, you know what, I think we could probably grow citrus in here. I wanted to actually show that it could be done and successful.
3: So you noticed that you were venting heat on sunny days, even in the winter, and particularly in what you called the shoulder seasons, which I think is a great expression. I've never heard it before, but I think it's a great expression for when the cold weather's settling in and where it's also letting up. You don't try to do harvest right through the coldest part of the year, but you do keep these plants thriving through that part of the year. And you've noticed the way you're squandering heat during the day. So tell me how you store it in the ground.
4: The analogy I like to use is a couple things. Almost everyone has a cell phone at this point, and you store energy in the cell phone, you store electrical energy in the cell phone. And so the reason we call it a climate battery is that we also store a form of energy, but instead of storing electrical energy, we store thermal energy in the soil. And the soil is relatively poor per unit of volume at storing heat. Water would be a better choice if we're looking for straight efficiency, but we have the benefit of a lot of it, right? So essentially the whole block of soil, in my case, directly beneath the structure of the greenhouse functions as a big battery, as deep as I want to go or as deep as I can afford to dig. So we're excavating out a big basement of sorts, installing our radiators, setup of piping, and then sort of carefully filling back in and then building the greenhouse over it. That radiator set of piping functions as the delivery or the transfer mechanism where we're pumping through the use of just regular greenhouse fans, hot air in most cases from the greenhouse when it gets too hot, past ideally relatively cool soil. So if our greenhouse gets up to say like 85, 90 degrees in February and our soil's sitting at 60 degrees, there's the potential to take that heat and push it into the soil. And so that's what we're doing. And the soil absorbs some of that, becomes a little bit warmer. Sort of the state of charge of that battery goes up just a little bit every day. As we go through the spring, there's some steps back if we get a cloudy week or something, but generally through the course of a spring, that meter's going up. And then when it gets cold at night, so if we had a sunny February day, but a cold front's blowing in, because that's what happens, is all the clouds disappear, we get a sunny day, and then it gets really cold at night. So all that heat we gather during the day, we're spending some of it or most of it at night in warming that structure, depending on how cold it gets outside and how warm we want to keep it inside. You can think of it also as if you live near a large body of water, like an ocean or a large lake, that's the same sort of thing. Water is a great store of heat, which is why coastal areas in general, if you look at zone maps, they're going to be a zone or half a zone warmer than even if you go 20 miles inland or so. Just because of the tempering effect of that large amount of thermal storage. So that's why those areas stay warmer further into the fall, because that thermal flywheel keeps spinning. That's why they stay colder coming into the spring, because you have to heat up that large body of water. And so even areas of similar latitude, inland areas will warm up before the coastal areas because of that tempering effect.
3: So you've got these buried arrays of parallel perforated drainage pipe, correct? And then you just blow the air down through it and it travels through the pipes and up a vent back into the greenhouse. So to a degree, you're also cooling the air a little bit.
4: Built-in air conditioning. So that energy's got to go somewhere. So it goes into the soil, and so the resulting air is a little bit stripped of that energy and sometimes even stripped of humidity. If the greenhouse would tend to get humid and it's able to reach its condensation point in that piping. And the reason the pipe is perforated is because that condensation has to have a way to go. And we don't want it to lay in those pipes. And so it has to have a way to drain out. So if the greenhouse is closed up, like ours tends to be in the winter, you also don't want it to get overly humid for an overextended amount of time. And so the system also helps with that.
3: To me, the beauty of it is there's such a simplicity in the fact that you don't need a separate system to extract the heat. Again, right. At night when the temperature drops in greenhouses, even with your double wall of plastic film on it, they yeah. don't retain heat very well.
4: No.
3: When it's dark.
4: Not compared to a house.
3: Right. But you just turn the fan back on and blow the cooling air within the greenhouse down through the same network of pipes. And it picks yep. up the heat that was stored down there during the day and comes back warmer.
4: Yeah, it's dead simple, which I love. I love simple, reliable systems that even if a part would break, even if a fan would break, which they really haven't up to this point. We had one little capacitor go out 1 year. That's been the only really maintenance the system has required. So there's no compressors, there's no refrigerants. The only moving part is one moving part. And if it would require maintenance, it's literally like a drop-in solution. So if the fan would quit, which it eventually will, everything wears out. But if and when it eventually quits, we unplug it, drop in a new one, plug it in, and good to go. So that's the beauty of using these off-the-shelf components. And then the tubing system, like it or not, it's a bunch of buried plastic, but it should be good essentially forever. In that setup, I imagine the greenhouse frame will deteriorate faster than it will. So yeah, I love the simplicity of the system. And if one fan would happen to go out, we still have other fans. So there's a built-in redundancy as well. So there's a lot of things to speak for in it. And then it's just really inexpensive to operate. I mean, we're drawing, let's say 2000 watts, which is just kind of like a small space heater, like a room space heater to heat and at least through the winter, effectively cool almost 3000 square foot space, which given the insulation level on that, it's pretty amazing.
3: One thing I noticed was you had, remind me of the name of your company, it's Atmos, is it?
4: Yeah, Atmos Greenhouse Systems.
3: I think on the website of that, it talked about the cost of electricity versus the cost of the propane, which instead of using the fossil fuel, or could be renewable fuel with the electricity too, you're just circulating the air. You're just blowing it, whereas the propane is actually heating it, and that takes a lot more energy. So you save energy that way. There is the big input, the big investment when you're digging out the soil and laying the pipe. And you actually have three layers of pipe to heat the soil under the greenhouse. But you said you could recoup that, depending on what you're growing, that investment fairly quickly. And it reminded me a little bit of my wife and I put in a solar array a couple of years ago. And they talked about, oh, you know, it's going to take years for you to recoup this. And I'm looking at the graph they showed us of the price of energy. And I'm thinking, yeah, if it keeps increasing very slowly at this subsidized rate. But what happens if, heaven forbid, we get some kind of crisis? And sure enough, we seem to have edged our way into the possible beginning of one now. And then all of a sudden, I mean, I know that electricity has gone up dramatically in southwestern Massachusetts, where our house is. And frankly, the investment is looking better and better over time as the price of energy shoots up.
4: Yeah, for sure. Yeah, and it's a great analogy because essentially a greenhouse is a big solar collector. It's just collecting the energy as heat rather than converting it to electrical energy. So yeah, it's a great analogy. And if the price of propane goes up, which I'm ignorant of the price of propane, but then the payoff window shortens. And we're seeing the same thing. You know, we have some self-installed solar that with price of solar going down and the price of electricity going up, it begins to make more and more economic sense. It's not just a sort of, I want to save the world thing anymore. It begins to make some serious economic sense in terms of payback windows for this stuff.
3: I'm curious, who are your customers? Now, you sell the fruit wholesale, is my understanding, but who are the customers?
4: For the fruit or for the greenhouses?
3: For the fruit first.
4: For the fruit, it's a variety of things. We have some local farm markets that will buy into some of our specialty fruits. They like to put our figs on charcuterie boards. And then our stuff is unique enough where there's not a lot of games in town for pawpaws and persimmons and that sort of thing. And then we do have some wholesale partners that will, I believe, have customers in places like Philadelphia, New York City, where, you know, we don't have a delivery route that goes into those places. I'd rather spend my time here on the farm, but they're willing to go into those spaces where they can get the higher dollar value for our items. And again, there's just not a lot of folks who are growing what we grow, which makes for some interesting challenges on our end, but seems to be paying off decently well. if we still watch our pennies in terms of what we're able to do as a farm.
3: Who has been coming to your business, your consulting business, for advice on these?
4: Yeah, so we do consulting, and then we also sell plans. And so the people I consult with are often backyard growers who our plans are for specific greenhouse sizes in terms of widths, and those tend to correspond with the most sort of popular sizes commercially. So on the consulting side, maybe backyard growers who want to put up a smaller design. And then on the plan side, it can be anyone from like an enthusiast like yourself who might have a larger backyard greenhouse, 24 by 48 or something like that. They like the idea of the technology. To them, it's a hobby that some are less concerned about the payback window. They just want to be able to grow and not have to worry about propane. And then on the farmer side, it's really those farmers who have heard about the technology and want to inexpensively extend their growing season. But for them, unless they're grant funded or something, it really has to make economic sense. So they really are comparing, like, what is the cost of sticking a small propane heater on here versus putting in your system, and how quickly can I expect this to pay for itself? Because they actually have to, pay the bills at the end of the day, and they're paying the excavator to come out, and they're buying all this tubing and the fans and everything else. And so the worth it question is large in their minds. So in some cases, I certainly advise, hey, you're better off using row cover or some other means of extending the season, because the economic case just isn't there for those folks. Or if the payback window is just too long, or they're in a climate. If you go a little bit further south of us, the economic case may not be as strong depending on what you're trying to grow, because you got a lot of sun, your season's plenty long enough. And so maybe just a small structure with a couple layers of plastic gets you 11 months worth of growing. So yeah, for us, it has to make sense. I mean, we farm too. So we understand that. I think one of the benefits of working with us is we understand the economics of things, and I don't want to lead people off a cliff in terms of getting into something that really just doesn't make economic sense or just won't work for the application that they want to. I've talked to plenty of even backyard folks in the Northeast who say, well, I want to grow orchids in my greenhouse, and I want to keep it 60 degrees year round, or whatever the magic temperature is for orchids. And I'd say, sorry, it just won't, it won't work that way. You're better off going with propane. But if you can treat it more like you're just shifting your climate to 2.5 planting zones south of where you are, and imagine what that might look like in terms of nighttime temperatures, then it can be a really good solution.
3: If listeners were interested in learning more about this and perhaps even retaining your services, what would be the best way to get in touch?
4: Yeah, so we have two websites. 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But we have a lot of good, hopefully helpful information. I'm not a salesman. I don't like sales pitches. I'd rather someone do the research, figure out if it works well for them, and then reach out to us if you have any questions. So atmosgreenhouse.com is a great place to start. We also have a YouTube channel with a really decent put together video. My son does some video editing. So we had a video that did really well a couple years ago that I think does a decent job of letting you see the greenhouses and then also explaining how they work and kind of the alternatives that are out there and why we ended up choosing a climate battery for our farm. So yeah, any of those ways, threefold.farm or atmosgreenhouse.com are great places.
3: Well, thank you very much. I don't suspect we'll all be growing pineapples in our backyard like the wealthy estate owners did once. But this sounds like it could open up whole new worlds of cultivation in the right situation. And it also sounds like a lot of fun, frankly.
4: It is a lot of fun. It's one of my favorite places to go any time of year, but especially during the winter when I just need to see something green. So,
3: well, thanks for sharing with us today.
4: Yeah, thank you, Tom.
3: Before we close, I want to clarify the contact information for Tim's company, Atmos Greenhouse Systems. 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
5: At long last, Repellent Pictures brings you the exciting sequel to Snakes on a Plane.
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5: Samuel L. Jackson reprises his role as FBI agent Neville Flynn, but he's not flying the unfriendly skies this time.
6: Well, that's good news.
5: Grounded for an indefinite period for hysterical ophidiophobia, Agent Flynn is heading back to Washington, D.C. via public transportation on the open road.
6: It's what I do, and I'm very good at it.
5: But this trip ain't all it's cracked up to be.
7: Enough is enough! I have had it with these mother...
8: Roaches.
7: On this mother...
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9: Here's your Curry Coast weekend weather picture from KCIWLP and the National Weather Service. Tonight, mostly cloudy with a low around 51 and gusty winds. Tomorrow will be mostly sunny with a high near 58. Northwest winds will be gusty. And then Sunday night, expect a low around 50 with gusty winds decreasing after midnight under partly cloudy skies. 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I'm Pete Lutz.

Well, howdy, daddy, oh, mommy, oh, cats and kittens. That's Cozy Angleton telling us it's time for the Moondog Show. My name is Ray Gary, and for the next hour, we're going to be jumping into the Wayback Machine. We're going to go way back, way back. We're going to go back 10, 20, 30, 40, 50, 80 years to play the music of the 1950s. So get your dancing shoes on, turn the radio up real loud, and let's get started.

Now here's one I like a whole lot better. I think it's a bit more genuine. It's from 1960. I guess we could call this a Bo Diddley tribute. Or a Bo Diddley copy, I don't know. It's called Buzz Buzz a Diddley It.

0: Freddie Cannon had a number of hits during that time period, and but I think you'll agree that the greatest honor that Freddie Cannon acquired was holding the record for having the most appearances on American Bandstand. 110 times. What a guy.
1: Okay, now, ladies and gentlemen, bringing out and calling out on the stage here, two United States Marines. The Everly Brothers who've just finished their boot training out on the coast. So let's have a wonderfully warm welcome for them. The Everly Brothers. Glad to have you back on our show.
2: Thank you.
1: Congratulations. I understand you put on 20 pounds.
2: That's right.
1: Wow, well, you look great.
2: Thank you.
1: Sing a number there for Colonel Glenn.
2: Be glad to.

That was Ed Sullivan introducing the Everly Brothers. Now, if you're not familiar with Ed Sullivan, he had a variety show on Saturday night or Sunday night or something way back in the day. And just about everybody tuned into him. But you had to realize that there was only two or three stations, depending on where you lived. So you didn't have a whole lot of choice of what to tune into. But Ed Sullivan had a variety show. And when he says variety, he means variety. He had everything from opera singers to hand puppet with Senor Wenches, guys balancing plates on sticks, ballet dancers, you name it. He had everything. He frequently would have a current artist like the Everly Brothers. And usually he started out by saying, and now we have one for all you youngsters out there. Didn't do that with the Everly Brothers. I don't know why. But anyway, that was Ed Sullivan. It was also the Everly Brothers, and I have a few more to play for you from the Everly Brothers, some that you may not be all that familiar with.

The Everly Brothers, of course, were famous for their incredible harmonies and guitar playing and their interpretation of a song. They were also well known, though, for not liking each other very much. They were typical brothers. They fought, didn't get along. One night in 1963, Don figured he'd had enough, slammed his guitar down on the stage, and walked off. Phil had to finish the show by himself. Took quite a while for them to get back together again. In 1973, they put their differences aside and went back to work.

Okay, next we're going to hear one from Samuel Leroy Taylor, better known as Sam the Man Taylor. Sam played sax on many, many rock and roll songs. The original Shake, Rattle, and Roll, Money Honey by the Drifters, Shaboom by the Chords. He played with Ruth Brown, Freddie Cole, Al Hibbler, Langston Hughes, and Quincy Jones. Here's Sam the Man Taylor from 1957, Night Train.

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My name is Ray Gary, and you are listening to the Moondog Show on KCIWLP in beautiful Brookings, Oregon. 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And now here's the Bell Notes with I've Had It.

0: I've got a couple coming up here from The Persuasions, my favorite a cappella group. First will be Women and Drinking, and then Crying in the Chapel.
1: Listen, my man. Let me talk to you a minute. Now, don't get me wrong. I ain't into no teaching and preaching and all that kind of stuff. Just want to tell you something. See, when I was coming up, I was like you. I thought I knew what it was all about. You couldn't tell me nothing. I mean, nothing about nothing. So I learned it the hard way. I got a lot of heartache and pain and all that kind of stuff. And what I'm trying to do is spare you this so you don't have to go through it. Yeah, I see. You know what it's all about, but you don't. Well, look, in spite of what I just said to you, if you don't remember nothing else I said, just let me run this story down to you.

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Back in 1953, the Dells' first hit was Oh, What a Night. In 1969, they re-recorded it, and this is one of the great songs of the whole rock and roll era, as far as I'm concerned.

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Well, to the old and to the new, we rededicate this song to you.

0: Well, there you go, cats and kittens. We've come to the end of another Moondog Show. My name is Ray Gary. This is KCIWLP in beautiful Brookings, Oregon. 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
2: Here's your Curry Coast weekend weather picture from KCIWLP and the National Weather Service. Tonight, mostly cloudy with a low around 51 and gusty winds. Tomorrow will be mostly sunny with a high near 58. Northwest winds will be gusty. And then Sunday night, expect a low around 50 with gusty winds decreasing after midnight under partly cloudy skies. 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I'm Pete Lutz.
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8: 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If this is your first time joining us, and even if it ain't, I must inform you that this is Episode 35, also known as our 8th episode of 2022, a.k.a. the 10th ep of Season 3. My name is Pete.
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11: You know, folks, we spend most of our time right here on the old-time radio tundra, carefully gathering the most entertaining mammoth tusks and stripping their rinds using the sharpest nationally sponsored bone chisels. Then we saw them into manageable sections and use our fret saws, gauges, and adzes to carve the magnificent 12th century chess set that is our rotational pick for this program.
9: But sometimes, folks, we fall off the back of a stolen fire truck, siphon some gas out of a hearse in a Waffle House parking lot, pour it out in a grid, then toss a stolen Zippo at it and haul slashed tires and busted shipping pallets into the squares to play the deranged loner's tic-tac-toe of entertainment that is our selection.
8: But not every time, that's for sure, thank God. And so we come to you, our listeners, to present specific episodes of certain old-time radio series. They might be episodes that stand out as particularly representative of those series, or they might be one of those quotable episodes that fans of old-time radio like to discuss, either in person or on social media.
11: As you may have derived from these earlier comments, to put it succinctly, we all take turns choosing a show for discussion. The last episode was my pick, and that was an episode of Broadway Is My Beat entitled The Lars Nielsen Murder Case, in case you happen to miss it, you crazy person. And as we like to say, you got to play the game that's in front of you. So, Pete, you deranged loner, it's time for you to put your X or O on that tic-tac-toe square and tell us, what do you have for us today, guy?
8: Today, my fellow deranged toikies, in keeping with the most excellent holiday of Thanksgiving, I am bringing you an episode of The Bird's Eye Open House, or The Boyd's Eye Open House, from November 1945, with guest star Groucho Marx. And to assist with this endeavor, I'm pleased and proud to introduce our special guest and essential listener, actor, author, podcaster, Marx Brothers historian, and Groucho Marx impersonator in his own right, Mr. Noah Diamond. Noah, welcome to the show.
9: Holy crap. Welcome,
6: thank
9: Noah.
6: You. Thank you.
9: That's quite a roster, man. That's quite a curriculum vitae.
8: Did I miss anything in my introduction?
6: Yes, I won the Most Valuable Thespian Award my senior year of high school.
8: Awesome. Wow. Ooh. My sister was a thespian, but we don't like to talk about that.
6: Just want you to know what a valuable thespian you have here.
9: The most valued, obviously.
8: Well, we're very happy to have you with us.

0: You know, I mean, we could go extinct trying not to make this joke, but we just have to be really careful. We don't want to take any drastic measures.
1: Yikes.
0: Even though we are all fossil with language.
1: We're not making any bones about this one. Holy crap.
2: I'm buried under the various strata of these puns.
3: I think Pete's hurting himself over there.
0: Pete, have you ever had a reptile dysfunction?
1: They got pills for that. They got pills for that.
0: Does anyone want to do "I hope nobody saw us" before we continue?
1: Oh no, that's all yours, man. That's, you know, as the guest, you get the choice bits off of that carcass. Nobody
3: saw. Yeah, we already did ours with the tic-tac-toe analogy, kind of whatever that was.
0: Well, then I'll tell you about Dinah Shore. She was born Frances or Fanny Shore in Tennessee in 1916. Like the Marx Brothers, she's the daughter of Jewish immigrants, in her case, Russian. She got a degree in sociology from Vanderbilt University so that she would have sociology to fall back on before she tried to make it as a singer. But she was still pretty instantly successful as a singer and became the most popular female vocalist of the 1940s. She got her name from the song Dinah. And like most classic comedy fans, I love her for her role in Danny Kaye's feature debut, Up in Arms. She's delightful in that. And also her Peasy Weezy duet with Groucho Marx on her TV show in 1959. And she also plays herself in Oh God with George Burns.
1: That's right.
2: Oh, I forgot she was in that.
0: Yeah,
3: me too. It's been a while since I've seen that.
0: Dinah Shore gets a pretty good rating. She's rubbed shoulders with a lot of the great comics, and she is herself very funny and charismatic. So in this time, in the Bird's Eye Open House, she's between those gigs, post Up in Arms, but before the TV years. This is a variety show that was broadcast from station KNX in Los Angeles, which is the Bird's Eye Frozen Foods of American cities.
1: Okay, then.
3: I need to get a t-shirt with that.
0: She always sang on every episode. She would sing a handful of songs. And she worked with the great announcer, Harry Von Zell, who would incorporate Bird's Eye commercials into the dialogue at any opportunity, often improbably.
1: As our listeners will hear shortly.
0: Yeah, that was the main running gag of the Bird's Eye Open House. And the guest stars were often comedians or sometimes dramatic actors or other kinds of personalities, but always presented in a comic situation.
3: Well, I have a question too. Did Groucho, did he guest star more than once on this show?
0: Yes, he was a regular, a frequent guest. And Groucho and Dinah seem to have liked each other a lot. You know, it's evident that they enjoyed working together. And they were a pretty good team. And it makes me wish they had made a movie together. You know, he has more chemistry with Dinah Shore than he did with Carmen Miranda in Copacabana. And, you know, it's too bad they were never teamed on film. And it's also an interesting kind of moment for Groucho. This is after, for the most part, after the Marx Brothers career. There were a couple more Marx Brothers projects to come, but mostly done with the team. But he hadn't yet found his great success as a quizmaster on You Bet Your Life, which started a few years after this episode in 1949. So it's a strange Groucho. He's in limbo here. He's kind of between personas. He's not that, you know, pyrotechnic verbal dervish from the Marx Brothers movies. And he doesn't have the writers from those movies to help him. But he's also not quite that avuncular, kindly old Groucho that we have on the quiz show. But it's Groucho. He has many great moments in this episode. And, you know, his voice is just the greatest comic instrument the world has ever known.
1: and you impersonate that voice, Noah?
0: I have been known to play Groucho from time to time, mainly in I'll Say She Is. I restored and revived the first Broadway show that the brothers appeared in and played Groucho in the first revival of that.
1: Very cool. What was that called?
0: I'll Say She Is.
1: I'll Say She Is. Okay.

0: And what year was that original stage show? Because I know wasn't the Coconuts. I'm trying to remember if that movie was from the movie was from 29, wasn't it?
1: Yeah, the Coconuts was their second Broadway show and their first film. I'll Say She Is started in 1923, got to Broadway in 24, and Coconuts opened on Broadway in 1925.
2: Wow.
1: A nice piece of trivia with those films is that when the Marx Brothers were making the film version of Coconuts, they were appearing in Animal Crackers on Broadway at night. So when you see the movie version of the Coconuts, that's them as Broadway stars, you know. It really is the Broadway Marx Brothers. And in fact, in the famous Why a Duck scene, Groucho starts to call Chico Ravelli a couple of times by accident because he was so used to calling him that in Animal Crackers on stage at that time. And he catches himself, but a couple of times he says, "Now look, and then stops."
3: And in the Why a Duck scene, it's very similar in the scene in Animal Crackers where they're sitting at a table talking about the painting, and it's the setting is almost identical because they're sitting at a table doing the Why a Duck scene where Groucho was showing the map of Coconut Grove. And then in Animal Crackers, they're sitting at a table talking about the Sherlock Holmes method and who stole the painting and left-handed moths and things like that. So yeah, I can imagine why Groucho would get a little mixed up on that.
1: That's a very good point. That never occurred to me, but that probably is right. Muscle memory kicked in because he's standing at a table. It was 8 o'clock in the morning.
3: Describing that it's almost identical. Groucho on the left as you're facing it and Chico on the right, and same way with Why a Duck. I only know this really because I had the Anoboli book, Hooray for Captain Spaulding. And I got it when I was in eighth grade as a gift from my brother. And that started me on my love of the Marx Brothers. So 1976, I was officially a Marx Brothers fan.
4: Don't do the math.
3: Christmas of 76, you can date it back to then. But anyway, anybody else have questions before we get started?
4: No, I want to get into this.
3: Okay. So now, without further delay, we present Groucho Marx as guest star and a guest at Dinah's Thanksgiving dinner on Bird's Eye Open House.
1: And now, friends, adjust your radio dials to the proper frequency. 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
6: I didn't wanna see you again, but I did. I didn't wanna

0: Thank you. Good evening, ladies and gentlemen. Hiya, fellas. Fine, and a happy Thanksgiving to all of you. That means you, Robert Emmett Dolan, and our orchestra, and Ken Lane, and our chorus, and all you nice people who are visiting our Bird's Eye Open House this evening. Oh, I didn't mean to exclude you, Harry. No. How are you?
1: All fine, and a very thanky Thanksgiving to you, darling.
0: A very what? Well, anyhow, thank you, Harry. You know, this is my favorite holiday.
1: Oh, mine too. Gee, every Thanksgiving Day, I'm bursting with sentiment, brotherly love, conviviality, and stuffing. But, Dinah, who else are you having over for Thanksgiving dinner?
0: Well, my Aunt Sarah Lou Culpepper is visiting me from Alabama.
1: Oh.
0: And I thought maybe Groucho Marx might be a good dinner companion for her. Don't you think so?
1: Oh, sure. Groucho's coming over, too. Say, where is he?
0: I don't know, but I wish he'd hurry. See, Groucho told me not to buy a turkey because he's bringing one over.
1: Groucho is bringing the turkey?
0: Yeah, I wonder where he is.
2: Well, I didn't win it that time.
3: Now, how about another chance on the turkey, Mr. Marks? Only 5 cents, you know.
2: By all means. But what gets me, Ed, is that there actually are suckers who go into a store and pay $10 or $12 for a turkey, when you can step up to a cigar counter and win one on a punch board for a nickel. All right, Ed, I'll take another chance.
3: Here you are.
2: Let's see, I think I'll punch this one.
3: Mr. Marks, congratulations. You've won the turkey.
2: Oh, I'm always lucky. How much do I owe you?
3: $153.40. You wait right here, Mr. Marks. I'll bring you your prize.
2: I still can't understand how a guy in his right mind would go into a store and plunk down $10 or $12 for a turkey. Ah, Groucho Marx, you're a shrewd little rascal, you.
0: Now, you just stay right where you are, Aunt Sarah Lou. You must be tired from your trip. Just relax while Harry and I finish setting the table.
4: Thank you, Dinah, honey.
1: I hope the trip was pleasant.
4: Well, it would have been pleasant enough if it wasn't for those nasty old customs men. Why, would you believe it? They went through all my luggage, and they even insisted on seeing my little old passport.
1: Well, but you only... you only came up from little old Birmingham. Where did they go through your luggage and examine your passport?
4: At the Mason-Dixon line.
0: Oh. There. Now, doesn't the table look nice? Let's see, Harry, you'll sit over here. And I'll sit over here, and Grouch, you'll sit over there. And Aunt Sarah Lou, you'll sit over here.
1: Yeah, well, gee, I'm hungry. I wish Groucho Marx would get here so we could put that turkey in the oven.
0: I do, too. Oh, I hope that's him. Well, Groucho, how do you do? It's about time.
2: Sorry to keep you waiting, but to all of you I say, Noel, Noel. That means Happy Thanksgiving in French.
1: Well, besame mucho to you.
2: Come outside and say that.
1: No. Bad enough to say it in here. You know, in Spanish, Groucho, that means, where is the turkey?
2: Vonzel, keep your shade on. Keep your shade... Never mind. After looking at that shade, you better take it off. Dinah, I want to present you with the most beautiful turkey you've ever seen.
0: Well, where is it?
2: Right here. Hyman, come on in. Wait till you try putting that in the icebox.
0: Groucho, a live turkey? This is ridiculous. I don't believe it.
2: You will if you start plucking his tail feathers.
1: Well, how in the world... You know, this turkey looks like a fellow I used to play pool with in Paul Tuckett. Well, how in the world did you ever get this turkey over here?
2: On a streetcar.
1: Well, didn't you have any trouble?
2: No, an old lady got up and gave him a seat. He used to be a turkey, too.
0: Groucho, everything else is cooked. Who's going to kill the turkey?
2: Dinah, don't mention the word kill in front of him. It frightens him. And turkey, stop ad-libbing, will you?
1: You're not kidding. It frightens him. Look at this. This is the first time I ever saw goose pimples on a turkey.
2: There, now, take it easy, Hyman. Take it easy. Take it easy. Take it easy. Hyman, don't overdo it. Get off your knees. I'm going to eat them later.
4: Dinah, child, you neglected to introduce me to this charming gentleman.
2: Hyman, stop bowing. She means me.
0: Oh, Groucho, I'm really sorry. I want you to meet my Aunt Sarah Lou Culpepper. She's from Alabama.
4: How do you do?
2: It's a pleasure, ma'am. I'm always proud to meet a daughter of the old suit. After all, I'm a son of the old suit. I come from Florida.
4: A Pensacola?
2: No, thanks, but I wouldn't mind a drink of 7-Up.
0: Excuse me, Aunt Sarah Lou, but I've got to settle this. Now, Groucho, how are we going to K-I-L-L the T-U-I-K-E-Y?
2: He doesn't spell very well either. It's very simple. We'll just C-U-T his H-E-A-D-O-F-F.
5: All right. You don't have to spell things out in front of me. I don't want any of your old candy anyway.
2: Bonzel, if you had 38 more points, you could get out of kindergarten.
0: Boys, please, we've got to do something. The rest of the food is all cooked.
5: Yeah, and if the cranberry sauce stands much longer, the taste will be killed.
0: Harry! Just a moment. Harry! Harry!
2: There's no holding that turkey tonight.
0: Harry, you're not supposed to say the word kill in front of me.
2: That's the last time I get a turkey that went to college.

0: Say, Groucho, where's Harry?
1: He's putting Hyman in the kitchen. With that turkey in another room, we might be able to think this thing out.
0: Oh, Harry. Harry, I hope Herman didn't make any too much trouble about being alone in the kitchen.
2: Oh, no, not a bit. As a matter of fact, that bird is most cooperative. You know that chestnut dressing you made?
0: Mm-hmm.
2: He just stuffed himself with it.
0: Well, which one of you is going to prepare the turkey for cooking? Well,
2: don't look at me. I'm so tender-hearted, I feel faint when I cut the pages of a book.
3: And what about you, Mr. Moss?
1: Oh, I couldn't. I've learned to love Herman. He's like a brother to me. As a matter of fact, he does look like Chico. Except there's more white meat on Chico.
0: Well, it's up to you, Groucho. When I invited you to a Thanksgiving dinner, you promised to supply the turkey. Now...
1: Well, I did, but I can't help it if I'm not a killer.
2: Hey, Dinah, I've got an idea. You know, I've got connections.
0: Well, what about it?
2: I'll get a mobster from out of town to bump him off.
0: Oh, Harry, don't be silly.
3: Oh, when you Yankees call yourselves men, why, that turkey's neck would have been wrung long ago in Alabama.
1: I'll be right back.
0: Where are you going?
1: I just want to warn Hyman not to fly south for the winter.
0: Oh, I'm losing patience. Something's got to be done about that turkey. Now, Groucho, I'm going to give you and Harry 30 seconds to think of something.
1: I'd love to, Dinah, but I can't think of a thing.
2: Hold it. Oh, wait a minute, everybody. I'm thinking of something.
0: What are you thinking about?
2: Green beans.
0: Green beans.
3: Green beans.
4: Green beans.
0: Green beans.
2: Bird's eye, quick frozen green beans.
3: Gentlemen, to the first man who killed that turkey, I will give a great big kiss.
1: To the first man who kills that turkey, you will give a great big kiss?
3: Yes.
1: Folks, in that kitchen stands a turkey named Hyman, who will be the first turkey on record to live long enough to collect Social Security.
3: You're a Yankee. But even so, I've never seen anything quite as fresh.
2: Oh, fresh? Just wait till you try those bird's eye stringless beans.
1: She walked into that one.
2: Certainly did. Or any other bird's eye vegetable or fruit. They're the freshest tasting, most perfect food you ever ate. That's because the bird's eye folks really know how to grow and prepare good food. They're so careful, you know. So fussy that you can always be sure of getting perfectly delicious, clean, and uniform food all the time. Believe me, any one of those bird's eye fruits or vegetables would win first prize at a beauty contest.
1: I can just see it. The scene is Atlantic City. As the cameras are clicking, there sits Miss Stringbean of 1945. Her shapely legs and eyes are crossed, and she's wearing a quick frozen bathing suit.
2: Yes, and as I wink at her, she gives me the eye.
1: The bird's eye. I'm going to get in on this racket, too.
5: Bless your little fat heart.
1: And my little fat bird's eye.
2: Yes. Really, folks, if you give your food store's frosted food case the bird's eye, you're going to get some mighty good food. Because, you know, if you want the better buy in frosted foods, better buy bird's eye.
0: Look, fellas, I've just gone through the cookbook again, and it says nothing on how to cook a live turkey. Now, what are you going to do about it?
3: Oh, with my dear, dear husband, Colonel Blodgett, were only here. He'd know how to handle that turkey.
2: Your husband, Colonel Blodgett?
3: Yes, we were married for 20 years. Oh, what a beautiful union. He died a short time ago.
1: That guy didn't die. He seceded from the union.

This is the Jerome Kern spot. Tonight, a tune from one score of the innumerable scores he wrote. Lots of couples call it their own song, but it belongs to anybody who's ever been in love.

0: Aunt Sarah Lou, I'm so embarrassed. After you came all the way up for a Thanksgiving dinner, this had to happen. My day is ruined.
1: Yes, Donna. Child, I must admit I'm terribly disappointed. This day means a lot to me. Well, I can still remember when I was a little girl, the first Thanksgiving dinner I ate with the grown-ups. Oh, Father had the drumstick, Mother had the wing, and I got the turkey neck.
2: What's that?
1: I got a turkey neck.
2: Well, wear a high collar, nobody will notice it.
1: Well, I never...
0: Now, look, Groucho, that's no way to talk to my aunt.
2: I can't help it, Dinah. I keep thinking she's your uncle.
3: Oh, Pop. Enough of this.
2: Pop, where does it say that in here?
3: Well,
2: huh?
3: I wrote it in right
2: oh.
3: there. F-O-P, pop. It's a funny word, isn't it? Well, you know what I'm going to do? I'm going in there and finish off that turkey. Somebody's got... Groucho, have you got a hatchet in your pocket?
2: No, but take this egg. The turkey will hatch it. I'm not responsible for that. The turkey wrote that joke himself.
0: Oh, Harry, I'm very proud of you. I'm glad there's one man here who has some courage.
3: Well, thank you, Dinah. Now, I'm a-going into that there kitchen, and when I get finished, that there turkey, he'll be ready for the roasting. I'll be right back.
0: Well, we'll all be eating soon.
2: For Hyman's sake, I hope the end comes fast. Well, Hyman's and Turkey heaven now. May he rest in pieces. And I wish I had one of the pieces.
0: Well?
2: Thanks, old boy.
0: Harry, are you finished?
3: Finished? I'll say I'm finished. The darn turkey threw me 2 falls out of 3.
2: You should have gotten a half Nelson on his giblets. Or still better, a half giblet on his Nelson. That's a two-way joke. You can have it either way you want.
0: Gee.
2: Sure, everything around here.
0: Nobody can handle that turkey. And to think that only yesterday, Mr. Krausmeier, the butcher, wanted to sell me a turkey, and I turned him down.
2: Dinah, we'll have turkey yet. Give me that phone.
0: Okay.
2: Now she dials like a dog, doesn't she? No. Hello. Hello, Mr. Krausmeier. This is Groucho Marx. Have you got a turkey left in the shop that you could sell me? You have one. Weighs 165 pounds. Krausmeier, take your wife off the scale. Think of your children. And take them off the scale, too. I just want a turkey. All you've got is a live one? Oh, never mind. But just out of curiosity, is it a male turkey or a female? A female? Well, if she's not going steady, I can get her a hot date for Saturday night. Goodbye.
0: Well?
2: All right, Dinah, I guess I'll have to go in there and do away with Herman. I feel like a Benedict Arnold, but I'll do it.
3: Atta boy, Groucho, old man.
2: But wait a minute, I can't face Herman unless I have a little something to brace me up.
1: Well, I took the liberty of mixing a bowl of punch.
2: Showing up?
1: You'll find it right there in the kitchen.
2: Showing up.
1: You up. We call it the Southern Magnolia and Honeysuckle Punch.
2: Sounds good. How's it made?
1: Well, it's mighty complicated. You take a big bowl, you pour in 5 quarts of bourbon.
2: What else?
1: That's all.
2: Hyman, here I come. Hey, where's that bowl of punch?
0: Well, I saw it right here on the kitchen table.
2: Well, the bowl is there, but there's nothing in it.
0: You're right. The bowl is empty. Aunt Sarah Lou, did you?
1: How dare you suggest that I would...
0: Well, I...
3: Well, don't look at me. I didn't touch it.
0: Well, somebody must have drunk it.
2: I wonder who it could have been.
0: That's all. A drunken turkey. Groucho, this is the last straw. After all the plans I made for this Thanksgiving Day dinner, there's nothing for me to do but go in the corner and cry.
2: Don't talk that way, Dinah. Why, you'd be the envy of every hostess in America.
0: How?
2: Today, in millions of homes, people are having plain turkey, stuffed turkey, smoked turkey, baked turkey, and roast turkey.
0: Yes?
2: You are the only woman in the United States who has a pickle turkey.
3: Say, folks, I bet I know what you're going to have for dinner tomorrow night. Turkey. And the next night, and the night after that, and the night after that. Yes, sir, for the next week or so, you're going to get the bird in one way or another. But look, if you want to add a little variety to those turkey meals, how about pepping them up with some of those wonderful bird's eye quick frozen vegetables? They're all so good, all so easy to prepare, really a pleasure to serve. So how about getting some tomorrow? Just make sure, though, that the packages you pick say bird's eye clear as anything on the label. Because there are many brands of frosted foods, but only one bird's eye. Only bird's eye gives you that famous bird's eye garden freshness. That bird's eye uniform top quality every time. So for the better buy in frosted foods, better buy bird's eye.

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1: Thanks, Groucho Marx. We had a lot of fun, and you're always welcome. And, folks, that makes for curtain time for now. Hope you enjoyed our Bird's Eye Open House offering so much tonight that you'll all be back with us at the same time next week when our guest will be Alan Ladd. Girl, please. In the meanwhile, keep well, keep happy, and keep those war bonds. Night, everybody.
2: Hey, friends, next Thursday, tune in a half hour earlier to hear from our good friends George Burns and Gracie Allen, along with Meredith Wilson and Bill Goodwin. That's a half hour before our Bird's Eye Open House, starring Dinah Shore, with our special guest, Alan Ladd, along with Robert Emmett Dolan, his orchestra, Ken Lane, the Four Hits, the Chorus, and me, too. Groucho Marx can soon be seen in the Marx Brothers picture, Adventure in Casablanca. Bird's Eye Open House, starring Dinah Shore, is written by Howard Harris and Sid Zelenka.

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1: We're back with Old Time Radio Essentials. This is Paul with Dave and Pete and essential listener Noah Diamond. That was an episode of Bird's Eye Open House with guest star Groucho Marx, originally broadcast on NBC on November 22nd, 1945. And now, Noah, as our guest, we invite you to confess.
2: Confess.
1: Why did you choose this particular episode?
2: Well, this episode is seasonal. It's timely at the moment, isn't it? We find ourselves on the brink of the Thanksgiving holiday, and it's a holiday theme episode. It's a natural choice.
3: Absolutely. But beyond that.
2: Well, beyond that, I think the episode itself, it has several great moments. There are some great comic moments from Groucho, a couple of nice moments from Harry Von Zell. Dinah sings four songs, two of which I think are excellent. Like some Thanksgiving entertainment, I think this episode suffers somewhat from making us listen to the terrified screaming of a turkey. I don't know why people always think that we're going to enjoy that, but it's, you know, kind of unsettling. And I think that if you're going to try to get humor out of a situation like that, you really need the turkey to sound like a cartoon character who can't possibly get hurt and is really okay. But whoever was doing the voice of Herman the turkey, Herman the turkey,
4: he sounded almost human at times.
2: Is doing far too much emotional work with the role, and
3: you know, Groucho calls him out on it at one point.
2: Yes, right. That's right. That's enough ad libbing out of you, turkey. Yeah. So that hurts the episode a little bit. Nevertheless, it's enjoyable, and as I said, several good moments. I'm sure maybe we'll dig into some of them. As a trivia note, it's interesting that at the end, Von Zell tells us that you'll be able to see Groucho soon in the next Marx Brothers picture, Adventure in Casablanca, which by the time it was released, about 6 months after this episode, the title had been changed to A Night in Casablanca, which is the first of two films that the Marx Brothers made after having made their last film.
3: Their last.
4: Because they retired film. With The Big Store. That was their outgoing movie.
1: And it's like the Rolling Stones on their 42nd farewell tour, yeah. You know?
2: And exactly.
4: Jack Benny on his 10th retirement TV special.
2: Yeah, well, what do you guys think of this episode?
4: Well, you know, I'm a fan of Groucho Marx, and I think I mentioned a minute ago that I've been a fan of Groucho Marx since 1976. So, before Noah was even born, I think, but
3: don't do the math. Do
1: the math. Nothing good can come of it.
4: So anyway,
2: me without my abacus.
4: He's not a locus, he's an abacus. But I did enjoy it. I think what was really funny for me was that even though there was a scene where Dinah got really upset because the turkey wasn't cooked, the music started and she sang. So there was no segue. It was like, oh, Groucho, what are we going to do? Na-na-na-na-na, sing, sing, sing, sing, sing.
3: She gets done.
4: She comes back and she's upset again. So it was very funny for me to listen to that. There was nothing Thanksgiving themed about the songs. They were just, I guess, popular songs of the day. And I did like the moment where they had the Jerome Kern moment, which was very, very good.
2: All the Things You Are is an amazing song. It's really very interesting piece of music. And I think, you know, as I say, it's a good episode. I like it. It's worth listening to. But I think we can safely say it's not the best of Groucho when the real highlight of the episode is Dinah Shore singing All the Things You Are.
4: Yeah. Well, I love that song. I sang that at my wedding. So it's
2: Oh, no kidding. Wow.
4: I did. I it was a funny story. I sang it a cappella. My wife is looking at me. I'm holding your hands. And she has this look on her face of rapt attention. And she confessed to me later that I kept squeezing her hands tighter and tighter. And aww, the look she was giving me was one of abject pain.
3: Please stop crushing my hands.
4: Please finish the goddamn song so you can let go of me.
1: That's really weird, because I sang at our wedding too, and of course mine was Highway to Hell, but you know, aside from that.
2: Were you also getting a look of extreme pain as you sang?
4: From everybody.
1: No, I've been getting that ever since. So
4: but aside from the songs, I thought the comedy was good, you know, for its, it was good of its time. Groucho had a few good lines, and he stayed on, from what I could tell, he stayed on script for the most part, but there were a few ad-libs, like when he told the turkey to stop ad-libbing and things like that. And when Harry Von Zell said, "Fop."
2: Yes.
4: For some reason, that was his catchphrase. He said "fop" and said, "Where is that in the script?"
2: Yeah, I don't say that in the script. Yeah, that was interesting. And although Groucho is sometimes, he seems a little lost at sea in these radio appearances, it is a rare opportunity to hear him working in front of a live audience. You know, I mean, we get a lot of that on the quiz show, but it's very different over there. It's very structured. And it's a very specific thing he did on that show. But in this and in the big shows that he did with Tallulah Bankhead, a lot of the other radio stuff Groucho did in the middle of the 40s, you know, you do get to hear him playing to a crowd.
4: Yeah.
2: And that's something we never get from the Marx Brothers movies. There's almost nothing available of the Marx Brothers in front of a live audience. And that's valuable.
4: Yes.
3: Well, and that's one of the things that I really enjoyed about this show, particularly Groucho's role in it, because scripts for performances like these, they feel very simple. The humor is almost spoon-fed. You know, here's the setup. You can hear the setup. Boom, here's the joke. And it's all very, it's almost like playing to the lowest common denominator. But as soon as Groucho comes on, suddenly things seem dangerous. And Groucho has this way of delivering things where there's kind of like this sly wink to what he's saying that only you and he are going to get this. And it's just, it's very sort of wink, wink, nudge, nudge, very inclusive and very, it just raises the bar, it felt, and the energy and the excitement. And I love the ad-libs. This one, after the first couple of ad-libs, it's like, when's the next one coming? Because they were just having a blast out there, just riffing off the script. They'd always come back because they're professionals, but the ad-libs were a delight. It was very definitely a live performance that was recorded for audio, because there were some visual gags there that we weren't getting. There were stuff happening and people were laughing and I'm going, what are they laughing at?
4: And that's always the case in a live recording.
3: Sure.
4: That somebody
3: Absolutely.
4: Makes a face. Jack Benny would do something in his show and the audience would crack up and you'd be laughing at home because the audience was laughing. And you're just imagining, what the heck did he do? Well, it had to be funny because everybody's laughing, so you laugh too.
3: Right.
4: Yeah.
3: Right. Exactly. Yeah. Exactly. So that was cool. And like, again, there was this sort of almost voyeuristic aspect to it because we are listening to a visual thing, almost like our ears are pressed to the door. There was one moment that just kind of freaked me out. And there's always these regional and local colloquialisms, time temporally placed colloquialisms. At one point, one of the characters said, "I'm so tender-hearted, I feel faint when I cut the pages out of a book." What?
2: Yeah, I think it's an interesting moment. I think books used to come with the pages still attached, the outer pages, and you had to cut them.
3: Or
2: certain kinds of books, certain print runs of certain kinds of books.
3: Interesting.
4: Okay. I'm going to verify that because last month or earlier this month, I was in Houston. I bought a book that was published in 1925. It was a limited edition, 500 copies. Every page was still together.
3: Connected at the outside edge.
4: It was folded at the top, and I had to cut those pages very carefully because it's a book from 1925. I'm not just going to take my
2: paper
4: and split across. I took my very sharp pocket knife and very carefully, split those pages. So when he said that, I immediately understood what he said because I had just done that like last week.
2: That's amazing, isn't it? And in 1945, you know, they weren't thinking like, I hope people will get this reference in 2022. No, I hope they're still cutting books at that point. Yeah. But yeah, that's it's tossed off as a reference that anyone would understand. And yes, it's a strange moment.
3: And deeply offensive to me as a book lover. It's like, what are you doing to the book? Stop cutting the pages.
2: That's right. It sounds like he's desecrating it.
1: I was thinking like recipes or coupons or something.
3: Yeah, it was not cutting the page of a newspaper. That I would get, you know, clippings, fine, but a book. Ooh. So that was interesting. And there's always a little bit of that in all these period pieces.
4: Yeah,
3: I just love teasing them out. And Dinah Shore has an amazing voice. Oh my God, I don't think I've ever actually sat down and listened to her sing, but God. She's got a voice of an angel. Just amazing.
4: Yep.
2: Yeah, she really holds up, I think. She's a great singer of the past who remains extremely listenable.
3: Yep.
2: It's an interesting moment. You mentioned, Pete, when she gets upset toward the end with Groucho, and she says, that's all, a drunken turkey. Groucho, this is the last straw. Which I assume there was going to be a turkey in the straw joke, but it never happened.
3: they left the joke on the table, man.
2: Groucho left that on the table. Yeah.
4: There seemed to be a lot of false, when they got to the end, there were a couple of false endings because there was that joke and then there was another song. And I think there's still time for another song. And then there was more dialogue after that. And then there was that final commercial that Harry Von Zell gave for that product that wasn't Bird's Eye, was Gaines dog food. And think, wow. So there was like, I thought it was going to end here and it didn't. Then I thought it was going to end here and it didn't. Then I thought it was going to end here. And then it finally ended.
2: It is one of those kind of shows where like the host is a singer, like Jolson's show, you know?
4: Yeah.
2: I mean, half the episode is going to be musical performances. Mm-hmm.
4: Surprised Groucho didn't sing with Dinah.
2: Yeah, it did seem like that might happen. He did.
3: It's Dinah's show. She's going to sing.
2: He did a few years later record an album with the Ken Lane Singers, who was the backup chorus on the Bird's Eye Open House. And Dinah says in the intro, you know, she says Ken Lane and his chorus. And so I don't know if they had crossed paths before the Bird's Eye Open House, but I think the record was released in 1951 as Hooray for Captain Spaulding and Other Songs. And subsequently it was released under the title Here's Groucho. But it's several of his signature numbers backed up by the Ken Lane Singers. And they're very, very 50s sounding arrangements of all the Groucho songs.
3: Paul, what about you? What do you think of the episode?
4: Say something, Paul.
1: Well, if you insist. But I thought, I'll be honest, listening to Groucho on there with Dinah, I felt like he was wearing a muzzle most of the time. You know, like, I think he would have been more free in a slightly bawdier environment. Because, I mean, she was so pure, you know, that his were always a little on the spicy side, his jokes and everything. So I think he I know you said he was to the point of almost being like a regular on there, but it's like, wow, I'm just having a hard time picturing that because it just seems like it would be almost oil and water for their entertainment styles.
3: Well, you know, It's interesting because as Noah was putting the context, the temporal context for this event in the scope of Groucho's career, I realized that, you know, Paul, you and me, we're seeing all of Groucho and all of that baggage is coming in to this performance. But this performance is only like half Groucho because he still has the rest of his career to explore and delve into. So I absolutely agree with what you're saying, but it's like that's not fair because the Groucho that you and I were expecting doesn't exist yet at this point in time.
1: But, just hanging out with his brother seems like he would be a little bit spicier anyhow, you know, especially Chico. But, I hate to say it, but I thought the turkey was funny.
2: Oh, fair enough.
1: I really liked the turkey because he was just everyone else just seemed like they were kind of doing the script and following along nicely, and whoever was doing the turkey went, screw it, this is my time in front of the microphone. I'm gonna tell everybody I'm the turkey, damn it, you know.
2: So yeah,
1: he just went for it.
2: Yeah, that's, it's real acting. I mean, there's emotion to it.
1: Yeah,
2: it was. I guess we might say that.
3: Method. Yeah.
4: You almost think it was Mel Blanc, but it didn't, because he could have done it.
2: I guess it is true that Herman the turkey does survive. I mean, he kind of wins at the end of the episode,
4: right?
2: You know, by drinking all that bourbon, and so he we don't actually have to hear him screaming up to the very last moment.
3: I think he's actually going to die of liver poisoning after drinking 5 quarts of bourbon. I think he's going to die. I think that turkey's going to die.
2: That does seem excessive.
3: Yeah.
1: They had a lot more tolerance back then.
3: Back then, yes. Livers were tougher back then.
1: They were.
4: It was an enormous turkey.
2: It was during the war, you know, bourbon.
1: It was a war. Yeah. He was in the Pacific. He knew how to handle it.
3: Tough guys.
4: He was tattooed, you know.
1: He had a pack of Lucky Strikes rolled up in his wing.
3: Right next to his mother tattoo.
1: Yeah. Okay, let's vote. What do you think? Let's vote.
4: Sure.
1: What are we voting on, dear listener? As a reminder, we are voting on A, whether this particular episode is a true representative installment of the overall series, and 2, whether or not it is a standalone show that belongs in every radio aficionado's collection. And again, Noah, since this was your selection, you go first.
2: Well, thank you, Paul. I am going to vote yes to the first question and no to the second. I think this is a fairly good representation of the Bird's Eye Open House. Although I say that, I must caveat that by saying I don't know that I've heard any of the non-Groucho episodes of this program, or certainly not recently. So that, with that disclaimer, yes, I think this is basically what the show was and a pretty good representation. The fact that it's a holiday special, I don't think does anything to change the format or the feeling of it. But whether as a standalone it belongs on the shelf of essential listens, probably not. I think it's a little more of a middle grade effort. I think possibly one of the other, if you had to choose a Bird's Eye Open House, I think maybe one of the other Groucho episodes might be a little denser with good material, but a perfectly good listen.
4: Good.
2: There you have it, gentlemen. I have voted.
4: I don't have to say anything. I agree with Noah 100%. Thank you.
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The Black Keys, and then from the pantry, the likes of Kevin Latode, Traffic, James Brown, Lyle Lovett, Marsha Ball, X, and then, of course, a host of birthdays. We're going to start, though, 60 years ago today, Melody Maker magazine announces that Eric Clapton has left John Mayall's Blues Breakers, Jack Bruce has left Manfred Mann, Ginger Baker quit the Graham Bond Organization, and, well, they formed a new group. It's called The Cream.

Music Gumbo. This morning, rounding out the first stanza, Jefferson Airplane, Have You Seen the Saucers from 30 Seconds Over Winterland. Diana Krall taking on her husband's Almost Blue from her album The Girl in the Other Room. What an unbelievable version of that. I wonder if Elvis was in the studio when she was recording that. Paul Simon with the title track off the Graceland album. And we started things off with Cream doing Politician from the Wheels of Fire 60 years ago today. The band, I guess, was formed. All right, what do you say we do a new one? One of my favorite people on the planet, Ms. Sean Murphy's got a brand new album out. It's called Brand New Blues. This is I'm Gonna Take the Money here on Music Gumbo. Andy Goldfinger, your human curator of music, spinning around.

Jesse Dixon Group performing at the Newport Jazz Festival two summers ago in New York. And I wanted to work with them ever since then. And now I have the chance to do it. So here's Jesse Dixon and the group.

Muchas gracias.

All right. Well, I'm just going to say, you know, if I had a Learjet, I would definitely be hunting for eclipses. I had to force myself to go to the eclipse. When was it, in 16 or 17? The one where we got total coverage. And I was not expecting much, but I got to tell you, it was, I mean, there, I was in this field up near Monroe, and there were people just crying. I mean, losing. I mean, I was moved. I will admit, I was moved, but boy, it was intense. Very, very intense. Much more intense than I would have thought. Anyway, that was Carly Simon. You're so vain. Quicksilver Messenger Service. Light Your Windows. Tom Petty, along with his Heartbreakers, with the Night Watchman. Jackson Browne and David Lindley with El Rayo X, and the wonderful Sean Murphy from the brand new album, Brand New Blues. We heard I'm Gonna Take the Money. Oh, if I only could. It's Music Gumbo, Andy Goldfinger, human curator of music at the wheel. Well, the man keeping the beat for ZZ Top, Frank Beard, born on this day in 1949. He's the only one without a beard. And, you know, I had an opportunity to meet him many moons ago and had to ask him, why are you the only one without a beard? And he said, you know, I like to go out and eat dinner. I like to go to the market. I like to go and do stuff. He says, those other two guys, they can't go anywhere, ever. He said, I like to go out.

0: Oh, the Feats. From Ain't Had Enough Fun, that's Romance Without Finance. The wonderful Sean Murphy out in front on the vocals. Some help from Sam Clayton and the late Paul Barrere. Crosby, Stills, and Nash with Marrakesh Express from the debut album. Marsha Ball, How You Carry On from Gator Rhythms. And ZZ Top, I'm Bad, I'm Nationwide from DeGuayo. And Frank Beard celebrating a birthday today, born in 1949. It is Music Gumbo, Andy Goldfinger at the wheel, like a bear running downhill, they say.
1: Well, that's it. You can stick a fork in me for this installment of Music Gumbo. I am done. My name is Andy Goldfinger. It has been my distinct pleasure to serve you here on Music Gumbo today. 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
1: Say, wasn't that a great show you just heard on Curry Coast Community Radio, KCIW? 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

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Welcome to the Blues Ain't Bad radio show. 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I'm here to play the blues, so let's not waste any time talking. Let's play the blues right now with Julia Lee and her boyfriends doing a song called Dream Lucky Blues. Let's do it right now, shall we? Enjoy.

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It's the thing I

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I believe I could have changed her mind. If I'd have seen her when she was leaving.

Well, we're not perfect, and sometimes we make mistakes, and I definitely did that last week, and I want to straighten that out right now. Big Bill Brunzy doing a song called My Gal Is Gone, and last week I mentioned that Big Bill Brunzy was a pianist, and that is incorrect. Big Bill Brunzy was a guitarist. In fact, he had a battle of the guitars with Memphis Minnie, in which Memphis Minnie showed Big Bill Brunzy how to play the guitar. And that's a good story for sure. And he did a song called My Gal Is Gone. Before that, Fury Lewis off of the album Mr. Furry's Blues did Jelly Roll. Before that, the great Georgia White did Alley Boogie. And at the top of the show, Julia Lee and her boyfriends did Dream Lucky Blues. Well, you're listening to the Blues Ain't Bad radio show. Let's continue on with more blues right now, shall we?

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I don't know what you're waiting on.

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I have give down in my knees. 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All right, son. Hey, long time.

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I'm still standing here, trembling. I got my whole heart in my hand. You know, if I ever get lucky, show all women how to treat a man.

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Why, boy? 'Cause I got something

The year was 1937 when that song was recorded by Blind Boy Fuller. The song was called Mojo Hidin' Woman. Blind Boy Fuller was discovered by James Baxter Long, who was a record store manager and a talent scout in Burlington, North Carolina. Blind Boy Fuller's real name was Fulton Allen, and he was born on July 10th, 1904 in Wadesboro, North Carolina. James Baxter Long was the one who discovered him and set up a recording session with the American Recording Company, and we're sure glad he did, because Blind Boy Fuller is definitely a treasure in the blues genre. Before that, one of my very favorites, Muddy Waters, off of an album called Rare and Unreleased Songs by Muddy Waters, did a song called Standin' Here Tremblin'. Muddy Waters collaborated with Willie Dixon, and Willie Dixon wrote a whole lot of songs for Muddy Waters and made those famous. Before that, Snooks Eglin did I'm Looking for a Woman. Tampa Red at the top of the set did a song called I Want to Swing. All right, let's continue on with more contemporary artists, starting off with the great Kim Wilson from Texas, right here on the Blues Ain't Bad radio show. Enjoy.

just recently Mark Hummel doing a song called Act Like You Like Me. Mark Hummel is going to be kind of close up at the Shedd Institute in Eugene on February 16th of next year. He should be a really good show to watch, that's for sure. Before that, the great B.B. King did the song Blues Man. The James Harmon Band, unfortunately, we lost Jim in May of last year, and he did a song called Got News. At the top of the set, Kim Wilson did Torture, and I really, really like the way that Kim Wilson plays the harp. And he makes it sound real old-timey and real full. Like that a bunch. In this last set, we played B.B. King. Let's move into some other kings, particularly Freddie King and Albert King. We're going to start off with Freddie King right now, doing a song called You Got a Lover with a Feeling.

That is all for the Blues Ain't Bad radio show for this week. Hope you enjoyed it. Muddy Waters did I'm Ready. Howlin' Wolf, Spoonful. Albert King did Pretty Woman. And a show that I was at live at the Fillmore San Francisco. Albert King doing Every Day I Have the Blues. Well, we'll see you next week. 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Be well, stay well, adios.

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6: 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I'm Dave W. Phillips, your host. Control board operations are handled by the always professional Tara Harmon, and music selection is carried out by our very own music director, McKenna Dixon. Well, first, McKenna is out, so if there's anything wrong with the playlist or the program, we're going to blame it all on her. And secondly, I get into the studio here, and Tara says, "Who let you out of the house looking like that?" Really, I guess that is what it is. This is why it's called radio, folks. We have something from Spacey Jane, what we're going to play right away. Also, Sweeping Promises, and an artist called Tae Young, and Linda Perry to boot. Let's start it off, though, with Senses. This is a song that we, I don't know if we played this before, but we have this. It's called Skin, right here on Studio B.

That's brand spanking new from Spacey Jane, Do You Really Love Her? Now we have a new release from Switchfoot. This is called Absolution right here on Studio B.

Studio B, you're in the alternative music programs for Lips Hotel Style. I'm Dave W. Phillips, your host. I'll spit that out one way or another. Is it me, or is it just that I'm out of breath today, or maybe there's something in the air? I'm not sure what it is. Avila Valiente, that was her song called Hot Mess. Prior to that, we had Switchfoot, Absolution, and also Spacey Jane, Do You Really Love Her? Both of those were brand new releases, and we started this set off and the show off with Senses Skin. If you want to get a hold of us, you know the drill. Send us an email at davewphillips@att.net. You can find us on Facebook under Dave W. Phillips, and you can send an email to the radio station. They like that. Just make sure you put Studio B or Dave W. Phillips in the subject matter. They'll forward it on to us. We'll give you a shout out for taking the time to send us your comments, thank yous, you know, all the good stuff, right? We'll even read the bad stuff. We're going to move into the next set because I'm going to run out of time. We have something from Sweeping Promises. Also, Hooked Like Helen's coming up in the show, so hang in there. This is Dwayne and Lenny Kravitz. Brand new from them. We played it last week. This is Highway Robbery right here on Studio B.

That's Stand Atlantic, and they are fronted by Bonnie Fraser. She is the lead singer. That's their song called Velcro. They're from Australia. And now we have Sweeping Promises, Shooting Shadows, right here on Studio B.

Studio B, your indie alternative music program served up SoCal style. I'm Dave W. Phillips, your host. Man, I am all over the place here. That was Snake Eyes, I'm a Daydream. We also had the new one from Sweeping Promises. They were originally out of Boston, but have moved to Lawrence, Kansas, and call that home. That's their song called Shooting Shadows. We also had Stand Atlantic from Australia and their new song called Velcro. Started this set off with Dwayne and Lenny Kravitz, Highway Robbery. Want to say hi to our friend Kathy. She is being joined by Pete and Dora. They all listen to us on KEUL 88.9 FM in Girdwood, Alaska. That is Glacier City Radio. I understand it's not that far from Anchorage, and Kathy says it is a ski town. So when there is no snow, it becomes a hiking mecca, and it's quite the place, as I understand. Well, thank you for reaching out. We appreciate it. We're going to start this next set off. We have something from Linda Perry. We're going to start it with Hooked Like Helen. This is our friend Nikki Stipp and her husband John and their new song called Genevieve right here on Studio B. Local girl makes big and makes good right here on Studio B.

Well, if you like Korean music or K-pop, that is Taeyang and kind of a crossover into the alternative venue. And that is his song called Wild. And now we have Linda Perry from Four Non Blondes, if you remember that band. This is Feathers in a Storm right here on Studio B.

Studio B, your indie alternative music program, Suburbsco Cal style. I'm Dave W. Phillips, your host. Whew. Levels in here are all over the place. I think somebody has come in and sabotaged the studio for us. We just heard Future Islands, As Long As You Are. Also, Linda Perry, Feathers in a Storm. Tae Young from Korea, it's called Wild. I like that one. It's very unique and different. And we started this set off with our friend Nikki and John Stipp, Hooked Like Helen. And Nikki is our local SoCal girl that now lives in Cleveland with her husband. And that is their song called Genevieve. Yep. Okay, well, Tara's telling me to just keep on moving. So here we go. We have Grainy Duffy. She's from Ireland. This is her new song called Early in the Morning. Sometimes I think that's not something I want to think about. Right here on Studio B. Let's get it rolling.

that's new from the Black Crowes. It's like that. And now we have Villanelle. And I think that's the right pronunciation. Measly Means, right here on Studio B. I'm so

Well, we've just blown an hour. I guess we can chalk this up to being a success. That is Villanelle and Measly Means. I wonder what that means. This has been Studio B. We want to thank you all for listening and hope you've had a good time. We are going to leave you with one last song. It's from Pacifica, one of our favorite bands from Argentina. Just No Fun. Right here on Studio B. See ya. Bye.

0: NOAA, the National Oceanic and Atmospheric Administration, has issued a warning about moving water that we should all heed. When flooded, turn around, don't drown. When driving on the highway during a storm, if you come upon a flooded area, this warning is for you. Better to turn around than to take chances. Here's why this is important. Just 6 inches of fast-moving water can knock over and carry away an adult. Just 12 inches of fast-moving water can carry away a small car. And 18 to 24 inches of fast-moving water can carry away most large SUVs, vans, and trucks. Remember this warning, and don't take chances with areas of flooding. Best advice when facing a flooded area is the advice given by NOAA. Turn around, don't drown.
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0: what was happening, so I looked up at my friend Terry and said, "Did you hear that? 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
1: Fancy Free! 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

Your attention, please. During every suspenseful moment of the running of the motion picture Macabre, the life of everyone in this theater will be insured by Lloyd's of London for $1,000 against death by fright. However, even Lloyd's of London will not grant coverage for any person with a known condition or for suicide by any member of the audience.

of your conscience. I've been flushed from the bathroom of your heart. In the garbage disposal of your dreams, I've been ground up, dear.

elevator of your future, I've been shafted. On the calendar of your events, I'm last week.

Good evening, you are tuned to the Night Train Cocktail Lounge, riding the rails back into the past, kicking up the dust into the dusk, listening to sounds from back when. I'm your host, Brian Manley. Thank you so much for joining me this week on this journey down the tracks. Got a great show planned out for you. Let me tell you what we've been listening to. Ended that with Scavengers from El Paso doing a kickin' version of Ghost Riders. The Pyramids in there with a song called Contact, a couple of surf tunes. We had Johnny Cash from the At Folsom Prison, 1968, doing Flush from the Bathroom of Your Heart. Pat Boone, Long Tall, his version of Long Tall Sally. Sam Patera and the Witnesses doing Dig That Crazy Chick. Little Jimmy Merritt with Fancy Free. Velvet Underground started everything off with Train Around the Bend. Again, this is the Night Train Cocktail Lounge. No ticket required. I'm going to get back into the music with Mose Allison here on the Night Train Cocktail Lounge.

SPQR, Senatus Populusque Romanus, the Senate and the Roman people. SPQR, sono pazzi questi Romani. These Romans are mad. SPQR, solo preti qui regnano. Only priests rule here.

Dorothy Howard singing a little ditty called Babes in the Wood ended that set. Marian Harris from 1919 was in there doing a version of After You've Gone. Patrice Rushen had the longer track in there doing Before the Dawn, taken from the album of the same name from 1975. And started everything off with Mose Allison with Stop This World. You're listening to the Night Train Cocktail Lounge. I'm your host, Brian Manley. Thanks for tuning in. I'm going to get back into the lounge. Another set. Going to do that with Claudine Longet, with a very relevant track. Here in the Night Train Cocktail Lounge.

Hotel Nacional, Nacional Orchestra. Hotel Nacional Orchestra with Blen Blen Blen from a collection of Cuban Rhythms records that were put out in 1942. We had Pink Martini in there with Ohio, Ohio. Ray Charles with That's Enough. And Claudine Longet with Think of Rain. I don't think you need to. It's doing fine by itself. That's been the Night Train Cocktail Lounge. I will be back next week. I'm going to leave you with some Miles Davis. Everybody have a great week. Stay tuned to the station.

0: in large corporations, and especially the military, the Peter principle seems to apply more than anywhere else. A man literally can be promoted fully three or four levels above his competency in the military. And this was illustrated by a record routine about a captain on a nuclear submarine who would, anyway, it was one of the most disastrous trips ever taken by a submarine. And the captain got up and he gave an address to the men after they had completed their two-year around-the-world trip. And he's making these remarks just as they're about to surface. Man, in a few minutes, you're going to be reunited with your loved ones and in some cases, your wives. Well, I may not have phrased that correctly, but I think you may know what I meant there. I've just jotted down a couple things regarding our trip. First of all, I'd like you to give the cooks a standing ovation. It is a tremendously difficult job on a submarine. You men want to stand now for the cooks? Come on now, men. Let's let bygones be bygones and hear it for the cooks. That's a little better. As we're adding another glorious page to the already illustrious history of the USS Codfish, I don't know if you men know this, the Codfish holds the record for the most Japanese tonnage sunk, being comprised of 5 freighters and 5 aircraft carriers. Unfortunately, they were all sunk in 1954 when we were no longer at war with the Japanese. However, it stands as one of the largest peacetime tonnages ever sunk. Oh, we've just been officially notified. We have cut a full 2 minutes off the previous record of 4 minutes and 29 seconds in surfacing, firing at the tow target, and then resubmerging. And I just want to congratulate you men on the precision and the teamwork you displayed at that time. At the same time, I don't in any way to slight the contribution made by the men we had to leave on deck. I think they in no small way had an awful lot to do with the 2 minutes we were able to take off the record, and I doubt if any of us will soon forget their somewhat stunned expressions as we watched them through the periscope. Man, nobody enjoys a joke more than I do. However, I would like the executive officer returned. We've looked all over the ship. We looked in your duffel bags, in the torpedo tubes. We're lucky it wasn't a navigational officer, but I think there's a principle involved here. Looking back on the mutiny, I think a lot of the problem there stemmed from the fact that you men weren't coming to me with your problems. As I tried to explain to you as we started out, the door to my office is always open. I think you know why it's always open. That was stolen. I'd like that returned. Could be the work of the same man. I don't know. Since we started the trip on such a low note, I'd like to end it on a high note. And to me, there's nothing more impressive in the Navy than as a submarine just breaks water to see a bunch of sailors in their dress blues as they come rushing up out of the the hole in the front of the boat. Hatch, thank you very much. Yeah. Oh, all right. I just been notified we are going to be surfacing, and within a minute or two, you're going to be gazing once again on the familiar skyline of either... New York City, or is that Buenos Aires? I can't make out your writing. Thank you very much, man.
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This is your host, Larry Becker. We're going to start off with a live concert by Bernard Allison from the album Kentucky Fried Blues. Bernard Allison was born on November 26, 1965 in Peoria, Illinois. He's the son of famed blues guitarist Luther Allison. In addition to being influenced by his father, his work is also informed by Stevie Ray Vaughan, Johnny Winter, Freddie King, and others. After being born in Peoria, he was raised in the blues oasis of Chicago, Illinois, and he began his guitar career in Blue Machine, a group led by Coco Taylor, and in the Blues All-Stars, Willie Dixon's group. After doing well in Chicago, he moved to Paris, France, where his father then made his home, and he performed with his father on many European and United States tours. He's recorded on the Mondo label as well as Cannonball Records and others. The album Kentucky Fried Blues was released on Ruff Records in 2003. Ruff Records is R-U-F. Along with Bernard Allison doing guitar and vocals on these cuts, there's Mike Balakis on keyboards, Jeff Hayes on bass, Craig Panache on drums, Richard Martinez on trombone, and Trevor Newman on trumpet. Let's listen to some rockin' live blues, Bernard Allison style, Kentucky Fried Blues. When Bernard Allison starts to sing on the second cut, you can really hear that Coco Taylor influence.

Jubilee, a celebration of music in Kentucky. Tonight, from Audubon Mill Park on the banks of the Ohio River in Henderson, Kentucky, and the W.C. Handy Blues Festival, the sounds of second-generation blues from Paris, France. Bernard Allison,

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Bad love. Yeah, there goes Henderson now.

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I wanna hear everybody in the back too now.

What I'd like to do right here is do a little tribute to a couple of my idols that we've lost. First of all, Mr. Albert King, and also Mr. Stevie Ray Vaughan. I had the pleasure of playing with both of those artists, and they were such a big inspiration for me. So I'm gonna play Bernard Allison's Virgin, and I'm gonna dedicate that to the two of them.

Yeah.

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1: My name is Trevor Lilburn. I'm a petty officer in the United States Coast Guard. When you're out on a boat, you need to be wearing a Coast Guard approved life jacket at all times. Don't just have a life jacket next to you in the boat. When an accident happens, you won't have time to grab it and put it on. From the time you leave the dock to the time you're done for the day, as long as your boat is in the water, you should have a life jacket on. The Coast Guard reminds you that the beaches and waterways of the Pacific Northwest are majestic. They can also be treacherous. Remember, treat Mother Nature with the respect that she deserves.
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Welcome back to the Radio Free Blues Show. This is your host, Larry Becker. I've occasionally played music by Johnny Ace before, but I've never really discussed the matter of his death, and I'm going to do that on this show. For some background, I'm going to read the entry about Johnny Ace from the Encyclopedia of the Blues, published in 2006 by Rutledge, Taylor, and Francis Group. This particular entry, was written by Tom Fisher. Johnny Ace was born John Marshall Alexander Jr. on June 9, 1929 in Memphis, Tennessee, and he died on December 25, 1954 in Houston, Texas. Ace served in the United States Navy during World War II, and he returned to Memphis in 1946 to perform with several groups, including B.B. King and the Beale Street Boys Group. After King and Bobby Bland left the group, Ace renamed the group the Beale Streeters. He joined the Duke label in 1952, and he scored a number one hit with his first release, My Song. Following releases were hits as well: Cross My Heart, The Clock, Never Let Me Go, Please Forgive Me, and Saving My Love for You. Johnny Ace died tragically at the age of 25. His death was attributed to Russian roulette, despite widely circulated rumors of murder and career manipulation, and came at the peak of his career. That year, he had been voted the most programmed artist of the year by a Cashbox magazine poll. Following his death, his career culminated with the release of Pledging My Love. It's an anthem to love and youthful angst. Its success was fueled partially by the mystique surrounding his tragically young death and its soulful rendition of what would turn out to be a rhythm and blues standard. Unfortunately, few recordings exist for Johnny Ace. In his brief career, virtually everything was released in the months following his death. The limited amount of material does not, however, diminish his role as an essential troubadour of this phase of rhythm and blues music in America. And that's the entry by Tom Fisher in the Encyclopedia of the Blues, edited by Edward Camara, and issued in 2006. To learn more about Johnny Ace and his difficult and stressful career, I can point you in the direction of the book, The Late Great Johnny Ace and the Transition from Rhythm and Blues to Rock and Roll. It's a long title. The Late Great Johnny Ace and the Transition from Rhythm and Blues to Rock and Roll. It was written by James Salem and published by the University of Illinois Press in 1999. At one point in Johnny Ace's way too short career, he purchased a gun in Florida, and he sometimes used that gun to play pranks on the fellow musicians that he worked and toured with. It appeared that on Christmas Day, 1954, he was trying to show his friends that his handgun was not loaded, and he held it up to his head, and he pulled the trigger to show them. Horribly, it was loaded. And an amazing career and an amazing person came to an immediate end, at least on this mortal sphere. But his amazing music lives on to this day. The album we're going to feature is called Memorial Album, Johnny Ace, released on MCA Records in 1973, but the album was earlier released by Duke in 1955. Let's start off with Pledging My Love. It was recorded at the ACA, which is the Audio Company of America in Houston, Texas, on January 27, 1954. It's got Johnny Ace on piano and vocals, Pete Lewis on guitar, James Von Streeter on tenor sax, Albert Winston on bass, Johnny Otis on vibes, and Lourdes Bell on drums. Here's Johnny Ace doing Pledging My Love.

That was Johnny Ace doing Pledging My Love. Let's listen to him do Don't You Know and Never Let Me Go. Never Let Me Go was released in October 1954, and it was a #9 rhythm and blues hit. Here's Johnny Ace, Don't You Know, and then Never Let Me Go.

That was Johnny Ace doing Never Let Me Go, and before that, Don't You Know. He could play the piano as well as the organ and sing, that's for sure. Let's listen to him doing So Lonely, that's a song written by Johnny Ace, and then I'm Crazy Baby.

That was Johnny Ace doing So Lonely and I'm Crazy Baby. Next, he's doing My Song. It was recorded July 11, 1952 in Memphis, Tennessee by the Tri-State Recording Company. It was his first number one rhythm and blues hit. It's got Earl Forrest on drums, Adolph Billy Duncan on tenor saxophone. Guitarist is unknown, and it's listed as Johnny Ace and the Beale Streeters.

That was My Song. Continuing with the Memorial album, Johnny Otis is Saving My Love for You and The Clock. The Clock was recorded January 13, 1953. It's got Fats Theis or Bill Ford on saxophone, George Joyner on bass, Johnny Otis on percussion, and an unknown guitarist. There's Johnny Ace. He's first doing Saving My Love for You, and then after that, The Clock. And in The Clock, you can sort of hear the clock ticking.

That was Johnny Ace and the Clock, and before that was Johnny Ace and Saving My Love for You. Let's continue on this memorial album for Johnny Ace. He's doing How Can You Be So Mean? It was written by Johnny Ace. And then the second song is Still Love You So. That song was mastered in 1956 at the Audio Company of America in Houston, Texas. It's got James Von Streeter on saxophone, Peter Lewis on guitar, Albert Winston on bass, Lurd Bell on drums, and Johnny Otis on vibes, and of course, Johnny Ace on piano and vocals.

That was Johnny Ace doing Still Love You So. And before that, How Can You Be So Mean? This is Larry Becker doing the Radio Free Blues Show. 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Next is Johnny Ace. He's doing vocals and the Hammond organ, a song called Cross My Heart. It was released in 1953. And following that, the last song on the Memorial album. The song is called Anymore. It was released in 1955. Johnny Ace doing vocals and piano on that piece. Here's Johnny Ace doing Cross My Heart and Anymore.

0: That was the Johnny Ace Memorial Album. Let's shift back from rhythm and blues to Chicago blues, although it didn't take place in Chicago. This is Howlin' Wolf doing I Didn't Mean to Hurt Your Feelings. It was recorded November 6, 1964 at the American Blues Festival in Bremen, Germany, with Howlin' Wolf doing vocals and harmonica, Hubert Sumlin on guitar, Willie Dixon on bass, and Clifford James on drums. Howlin' Wolf, I Didn't Mean to Hurt Your Feelings.
1: The number's going out now. I didn't mean to hurt your feelings, and I didn't mean to do you no harm. Take it, Sam and G.

That was Howlin' Wolf. I didn't mean to hurt your feelings. Next is Jimmy Reed. He's doing vocals and harmonica and guitar on Little Rain. It was recorded January 9th, 1957 in Chicago, Illinois. It's got Eddie Taylor on guitar and Earl Phillips on drums. It was issued on the VJ label. That's VEE-JAY.

That was Jimmy Reed. He was doing Little Rain. Next is Lightning Slim. So I guess it's rain and now some lightning. He's doing vocals and guitar. Things I Used to Do. It was recorded in Sheffield, Alabama in 1971. It's got Stacy Goss and Mike Stowe doing trumpets. Charlie Rose doing trombone. Clayton Ivey on keyboards. Sonny Royal on saxophone. Jesse Carr on guitar. Bob Wary on bass. Tipsy Armstrong on harmonica, and Fred Proudly on drums. It's off the album High and Low Down. Lightning Slim, Things I Used to Do.

0: Thank you for tuning in to another Radio Free Blues show. We're going to close out the show with a little bit of Rock Me Mama by Lightning Slim. 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
2: 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It's 541-469-6822. 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The number to call is 541-469-6822. You'll be glad you made the call.
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4: Guide to ritual composed and improvised music from around the world and other places. Today's music comes from that global historical crossroads of cultures and peoples we now refer to loosely as the Mideast, which linguistically belies a certain Eurocentric prejudice, as we could just as easily call it Western Asia, and perhaps be more accurate. At any rate, the music today features musicians and traditions from that area, and we open with two by the artist Ruslan Filistek off his album Sansushi, followed by two by ensemble Gaguik Maradian off Bards of Armenia. And then from Nishtaman Project, we have Shea Barbana off their album Nauruz. One more by Ruslan Filistek follows that, and then Nishtaman Project again, and ensemble Gaguik Maradian follows that. We end with another one by Nishtaman Project off a different album, Kobani.

0: Today we featured music from three different groups and musicians, Rusan Filistek and his album Sans Souci, Ensemble Gangouik Moradian and their album Bards of Armenia, and Nishtaman Project off two albums, Nowruz and Kobani. Transformational Listening is produced at WGDR, Central Vermont Community Radio, and Transformational Listening has a Facebook page. My name is Dennis, and thanks for listening.
1: And this is Labor History in Two. On this day in labor history, the year was 1894. That was the day thousands of Pullman strikers confronted state militia forces at the Grand Trunk Railroad crossing in Chicago. The strike began on May 11th after George Pullman slashed wages but refused to lower rents in his company town. In late June, Eugene V. Debs and the American Railway Union called for a national boycott of all Pullman cars. The boycott spread to 27 states, involving more than 150,000 workers. Attorney General Richard Olney issued an injunction declaring the strike illegal on July 2nd. The injunction failed to break the strike, but it did prevent union leaders from communicating with strikers. The next day, President Cleveland ordered troops into Chicago rail yards to crush the strike. Workers were furious. They flooded the yards, stopping trains, smashing switches, and barricading themselves with baggage cars. Fighting continued for several days as angry strikers stormed rail yards and overturned empty freight cars. Thousands of workers impacted by the Depression joined in, including those stranded in the city after the Columbian Exposition. Two strikers were shot dead on the Illinois Central Railroad on July 6th. Workers responded by setting fire to hundreds of rail cars. Now, on this day, the militia attempted to run a work train to clear the rail yard at 49th and Loomis. Thousands followed the train, showering it with bricks and stones. The troops returned gunfire, killing at least four and injuring dozens. Chicago unions soon voted in favor of a citywide sympathy strike, but the railroads quickly hired replacement labor. Federal troops and state militia cleared the railway for business. Maine strike leaders were arrested. By the beginning of August, Pullman rehired only those strikers who agreed to never join a union.
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Hello, everyone, and welcome to another edition of Adagio. So glad to have you along. Did you like this week's opener? It was by the South Iceland Chamber Choir, a collection of singers who have been singing and recording together for the last 27 years, performing both secular and sacred music. Would you like to hear another from them? This one serves as the soundtrack to a music video produced by the Icelandic Ólafur Arnalds, entitled Radir. If you like its haunting, arresting style, go to our website, radioadagio.com, where you will find a link to it. It's not your average American music video, I can assure you that. That's radioadagio.com. Just be sure to enter radioadagio as one word. And there you will find a complete playlist to this week's program, plus earlier editions and other links you may find interesting. Just scroll down through the previous programs to the bottom of the page and you'll find it there.

As I mentioned, the program is Adagio. I'm your host, Drew Darling, with an hour-long collection of slowed-down pieces, music that emphasizes the space between the notes as much as the notes themselves. This one, for example, by the Japanese film composer Shigeru Omobayashi, a trio of selections he composed for the film adaptation of Thomas Hardy's Tess of the D'Urbervilles that takes place in India, entitled Trishna. These are three waltzes written in that most elegant three-quarter time. Listen especially to the simple bass line of this first one that sounds with every third beat.

Three Waltzes there by Shigeru Umebayashi, composed for the 2015 film Trishna. Here's the theme of the score, followed by one entitled Trishna's Soul.

And speaking of waltz time, that three-beat arrangement so evocative of sweeping, swirling dance. Here's another by Shigeru Umabayashi that he composed for the film In the Mood for Love that goes by the title Umeji's Theme. We'll follow it by another of his entitled Kindly Light.

Ladies and gentlemen, need I remind you, it's Adagio you're listening to. A weekly program of music like you have been hearing, plus a wide range of other styles and periods, just so long as it has that, what do you call it, that sheen of brilliance on it, and a tempo that seems to deepen the moment somehow. I'm your host, Drew Darling, and as a reminder, if you'd like to see a playlist for the music of the week, go to our website, radioadagio.com. Just be sure, Radio Adagio is one word. And there you'll find the details all displayed for you. Now, from waltz, let's go to that other form that ushers forth such gorgeous dance, tango.

Ladies and gentlemen, one more and then we must dash away. We'll go out this week with Johan Johansson from his Orfei album and a cut entitled A Sparrow Alighted on Our Shoulder. I've been your host, Drew Darling. The program has been Adagio, found right here only on Community Radio and on our website, radioadagio.com. Come back to us next week and we'll unearth more of this sort of thing for your listening pleasure. In the meantime, I wish you all the best. Bye for now.

0: 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Power outages can be especially dangerous for people with disabilities. 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
1: We say access to power is access to life.
0: Yet Aaron Taylor of the nonprofit Upstream Access says the overwhelming majority of people with disabilities that her group surveyed said they did not have backup power they could use in an emergency.
1: Most people are on a very limited income, and so being able to afford the power devices, knowing which ones to buy.
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0: now, let's listen, Mr.
1: 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I haven't time. 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
0: You keep away from that negligence.
2: 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She's been stealing all the time.
3: Stop spinning that dial, friends and neighbors. You found what you're looking for. It's time for Gospel Boogie. Hey ho, friends and neighbors. Yes, indeed. Hopefully you have found what you're looking for. My name is James, and this is Gospel Boogie. Thank you so much for tuning in. We have quite a show lined up here of up-tempo gospel music from the golden age, the 1940s, 50s, and 60s. Black and white, country and bluegrass, bring them all together here for your listening enjoyment. We got the Looper Trio, the Kingsmen, the Harvesters, the Sons of the South, the Four Knights, Charlie Munroe, the Soul Stirrers, and many, many more. What I do is each and every week bring together up-tempo gospel records, 78s, 45s, LPs. I consider gospel music one of the cornerstones of Americana music. You got jazz, country, rock and roll, blues, and you got gospel music, a critical component of everything that we know as American music. And so we're going to explore that on this show today and each and every week. But you didn't tune in to hear me talking about this. You want to hear the music, and I don't blame you. Let's kick it off with a fine selection from 1956. It's the Statesman Quartet on the RCA label singing Your First Day in Heaven. Let's go.

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1: He dreamt he was an angel at the great pearly gate.
2: St. Peter said, "Why, hello there, where have you been?
3: We got your mansion ready, so come

Life's Elevator by Mac O'Dell there, recorded October of 1952 for the good folks at King Records. I took that song off of an LP that came out on the Audiolab label titled Hymns for the Country Folks. That record came out in 1961, but like I said, that song dates back to 1952. Looking in my November of 1952 issue of Billboard magazine, there is a review for that one there. They give it a 74 and say, a fast tempo spiritual with a country flavor is performed spiritedly by the Warbler. So they give it a score of 74 there, pretty good score. I like that one. Mac O'Dell singing Life's Elevator. Coming up next, let's see here. How about this? This is the Four Knights. They were also known as the Southland Jubilee Singers. The song is titled Rise, Shine, and it was recorded July 12 of 1946. Now, this came out on a 8-inch Langworth transcription disc. Most of the transcription discs that I have are big 16-inch in diameter records. Langworth did a series of blue vinyl transcriptions back in the late 1940s, early 1950s, usually six songs on them, and they were 8 inches in diameter. Kind of an oddball record, to be sure. And we have one of those here. The Four Knights, also known as the Southland Jubilee Singers, were fine practitioners of that Jubilee-style gospel made famous by the Golden Gate Quartet. So the Four Knights are definitely in the mold of the Golden Gates. See what you think of this song from 1946, Rise, Shine. Come.

Somebody Touch Me from 1968. That's the great J.D. Jarvis taking the lead there. That is taken off of an LP that he put out with Lily Mae and the Southern Gospel Singers. The LP was titled The Old Crossroad and came out on the Jewel label out of Kentucky. Jewel was a label put out or produced and managed by Rusty York, who did some great country and rockabilly singing back in the 50s and early 60s. He started putting out music on his own Jewel label there out of Kentucky, and there were many, many fine sides, gospel and country music, some good rockers as well. Look for things on the Jewel label. That is a sign of good music, no doubt about it. And there's some there, J.D. Jarvis and Lily Mae and the Southern Gospel Singers from 1968. Somebody Touched Me. Coming up next here from around 1962, we have the Melody Men singing I Wouldn't Take Nothing for My Journey Now. That's another gospel standard song there. This is taken from an LP that they put out called The Master Is Calling on the Lighthouse label. They were based out of Alabama. The lead singer, John Bowman, was out of Knoxville, Tennessee. He hooked up with the rest of the guys of the Melody Men Quartet and made their home in Alabama and put out a few records. And this is one here, I Wouldn't Take Nothing for My Journey Now, from 1962.

the Perry Duet there, singing Pray. That is taken from an LP on the Jewel label. I just played another Jewel selection there a couple songs ago with J.D. Jarvis and Lily Mae, and here's another one, the Perry Duet. The Perry Duet were a husband and wife team. His name was Samson, her name was Dorothy. And they were born and raised in West Virginia, relocated to Detroit, Michigan, like so many other Southerners, finding work in the automobile factory there. They were both converted and took to singing and began recording some records and singing at churches and events around the Michigan, North Ohio area. The Perry Duet. I know of two LPs that they put out on the Jewel label. Both of them are quite good. Good heartfelt gospel music, country gospel music. I'm a big fan of them, and you'll be hearing more in future shows of Gospel Boogie. Yes, indeed, you're listening to Gospel Boogie right here. Thank you so much for tuning in. Each and every week, I dig through my record, 78s, 45s, LPs, put them on the turntable, cue them up, and spin some up-tempo gospel music from the golden age, the 40s, 50s, and 60s, black and white, country and bluegrass. Mix it all up, bring it all together, and hopefully you hear something that you enjoy. Odds are it's something you've not heard before, because I'm digging deep here, trying to find some great obscurities. This is great Americana music, and I like sharing it, and hopefully giving it its rightful place in the American tapestry of music, gospel music. Coming up next, we got a 78 recorded in Nashville, Tennessee in 1954. The group were called the Sons of the South. They were also known as the Southern Sons, and they go back to the early 1940s, one of the early great Jubilee groups. They recorded material on the Trumpet label, Haven, Signature. And here's some music they recorded in the Accello label. This would be one of the last records they would put out. It's near the end of the line for one of those great groups from the 1940s. So many of them moved along in the 1950s, as is the way with things. Here they are from 1954, the Sons of the South singing One Day. Buckle in tight.

from Holston, Virginia there, the Chestnut Grove Quartet, My Lord Delivered Me. That's a cut from one of their LPs titled The Great Beyond on the Pine Mountain label. The Chestnut Grove are a pretty prolific group, putting out a lot of singles and LPs, and here's one here. They had a show singing on radio station WBBI out in Virginia there. They used to have a half-hour show, and they would get on there and sing that a cappella-style gospel music. They would sing throughout the Virginia and North Carolina area. On this LP is a picture of the group, a black-and-white picture, and they're posing with their Volkswagen bus, and on the side it says Chestnut Grove Quartet. So I'm guessing the guys would load into this VW and drive around the backwoods, back roads of Virginia, North Carolina, Kentucky, singing that gospel music. Chestnut Grove Quartet. Well, we have a theme of Virginia going here, sort of, with the Chestnut Grove Quartet being from there. How about another group? This is Joe and Carol Burris with Jim McKinnon playing guitar and singing with them. That's the name the group goes by there, Joe and Carol Burris with Jim McKinnon. And this is taken from their LP titled Me and Jesus. Joe, Carol, and Jim were from Independence, Virginia, population 962. That is small town USA all the way. And that's definitely gets a gospel boogie small town salute. Independent Virginia, right down there on the North Carolina border. And here's Joe and Carol Burris with Jim McKinnon singing I'm Gonna Be With Jesus. See what you think of this.

recorded September 3rd of 1948. That's the Homeland Harmony Quartet from Atlanta, Georgia there, singing Wait Upon the Lord. That is taken from a 16-inch in diameter transcription disc cut by the good folks at WAGA. That was a radio station call letters there in Atlanta, Georgia. The Homeland Harmony Quartet had a 15-minute show. Often it was a transcribed show, so they would make these one-of-a-kind records to play on the radio. And that is taken from that. I was very fortunate back in the early 1990s to get a big stack of these original 1940s radio show discs from one of the members of the group. And then, just recently, a year or so ago, I got another stack of records, also from about 1948, 49, I think some from 47, by the same group, and that came out of a yard sale out of Tennessee. So I have quite a stack of Homeland Harmony Quartet radio shows, and I cannot tell you how pleased as punch I am about that, because that is one of my favorite groups. I could do a show just on the Homeland Harmony Quartet. How can you help but smile when you hear them? Wait Upon the Lord from 1948. All right, let's keep it in the 1940s, huh? And let's keep it with a transcription disc. This is the Deep River Boys on a thesaurus disc from around 1943 or so. And the title of the song is In That Great Gettin' Up Mornin'. The Deep River Boys started in the 1930s and they were based out of Virginia. A lot of Virginia groups, huh? During the war years, they toured and entertained troops with USO groups. They toured with Bill Bojangles Robinson. You know him, the gentleman who was dancing with Shirley Temple there in that movie. Well, they did a lot of gospel music, pop songs, that kind of thing. And they made these transcription discs. These are the type of oddities you're only going to hear here on Gospel Boogie. And here's one of the songs, In That Great Gettin' Up Mornin', by the Deep River Boys.

spoke to Gabriel, say, go look behind the altar, take down that silver trumpet, then go down to the seaside. Place one foot on the dry land and the other on the sea. Then raise your hand to heaven and declare by your maker,

from 1964, recorded in Goodlettsville, Tennessee. That's Martha Carson there singing Shout and Shine. That song is actually from a request. Somebody contacted me and said, hey, do you have any Martha Carson? Well, yes, I do have some Martha Carson, and there's an obscurity there. Martha Carson started recording back in the mid-1940s, putting out some sides on the White Church label with her husband, James. I've got quite a few of those 78s as well. Then she had big success in the 1950s with her big hit, Satisfied. That was a monster smash that all the gospel groups did, or at least a lot of them. I've got many versions of that song, but she did the big hit of that one. And she continued to be successful and record, and there's one of her later recordings there from 1964. Shout and Shine, taken from an LP she put out on the Scripture label. My name is James, and you are listening to Gospel Boogie. Thank you so much for tuning in and hanging out with me as I spin these records. I gather up a bunch of 45s, LPs, 78s, gospel obscurities from the golden age, the 40s, 50s, and 60s, black and white, country, and bluegrass. I bring them all together and play them for you, my friends. Hopefully you hear something you enjoy. I look at gospel music as one of the cornerstones of Americana music, just like jazz or country, rock and roll, blues. Gospel music, that's one of those pillars, and all the great artists that we enjoy from yesteryear, you can bet, in one way or another, they had their hands in or were exposed to these great gospel sounds. I think it's important, and I enjoy playing these records. Thank you so much for hanging out. We do it each and every week, but fret not, we are not done. We're just getting started. From 1962, we have the Harvesters Quartet out of Charlotte, North Carolina. In 1954, there was a group finishing up called the Crusaders, one of my favorite groups. Well, members of that group went on to form this group, the Harvesters. They continued having success. The Crusaders were a very successful group. The Harvesters, even more so. They put out some records on Columbia, some 45s, singles. And then put out LPs, starting on the Sing label, Skylight, and took it from there. Here they are from 1962, singing another gospel classic I'm sure y'all know. Feel free to sing along. I Shall Not Be Moved. The Harvesters.

Bible, you sure understand. But God made Adam, boy, that very first man. They tell me Brother Adam had now two little sons. But one went right, the other went wrong. One named Abel, the other named Cain. Good God, the devil started jumping through the sinful land. And Cain slew his brother and buried him in the ground. Jehovah God was looking and that deed was found. You don't believe, you reap what you sow. We'll open up the Bible, we read a little more. In Matthew's gospel, well, the good book do tell. A soul went leaping and jumping down.

heard him before and you're going to hear him again. That's the Trumpeteers right there from 1949 singing Where Shall I Go? The Trumpeteers are one of my favorite of the Jubilee-style quartets of the 1940s. And they were very prolific in the 40s and 50s, recording a lot of sides on the Score label. This is actually a recording they did on King Records. They recorded it December 22nd, a chilly day in New York City, 1949. The Trumpeteers there. Where Shall I Go? Coming up next, I'm going to slow it down just a bit. But what it loses in speed, it's going to pick up in intensity. The Cook Duet out of Wise, Virginia. The Cook Duet were a husband and wife team, Hubert and Jeanette Cook, C-O-O-K-E. And like I said, they were based out of Wise, Virginia, and they were a powerhouse gospel combo. The Cook Duet, absolutely ferociously good. I'm a big fan of them. I have all their records, and hopefully you will enjoy them as well. Now, this is fairly small budget recording on some small labels, but what it lacks in high tech, it more than makes up with the intensity and fervor with which they sing. But I better stop promising. I better deliver it, huh? Here's the Cook Duet from 1967 singing Someone Is Waiting.

Well, we heard a pair of songs there. We had the Florida Boys singing Through Life from 1960, taken from one of their early LPs there. Florida Boys are based out of Florida, and they were mainstays in gospel music, one of the biggest groups of the 1950s, 1960s, and through the 1970s and 80s, actually. They were a long-lived, very successful group. And then right there, that was a fine selection from 1951, the Fairfield Four singing Let's Go. Once again, my name is James, and you're listening to Gospel Boogie. Thank you so much for tuning in. We do this each and every week. Don't forget, you can reach me at james@gospelboogie.net. Feel free to send me a note, drop me a line. Well, we're going to have to take a break right now. Stay tuned. On the other end of the hour, we'll be coming back for more up-tempo gospel music from the golden age of gospel, the 1940s, 50s, and 60s. Stay tuned.

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Hey there, friends and neighbors. Welcome back to Hour 2 of Gospel Boogie. My name is James, and yes, indeed, you have found yourself listening to the only show that explores up-tempo gospel music from the 1940s, 50s, and 60s, black and white, country and bluegrass from the golden age of gospel, right here on Gospel Boogie. Thank you so much for tuning in. Let's get right back to it. I'm going to kick it off with a selection by Don and Earl out of Knoxville, Tennessee.

From around 1963 or so, that's Don and Earl singing That City on the Hill. That's taken from one of their LPs titled Precious Memories. Don and Earl were singing evangelists based out of the Knoxville, Tennessee area, and they put out a lot of records. I've got quite a few of them, and I know there's many, many more out there. The late 50s through the 1960s, they put out, 15, 18 LPs, multiple singles. They recorded some stuff on the Starday label, but most of it was recorded on their own, Gospel Light Records. Don and Earl out of Knoxville, Tennessee. If you see any of their records laying around, be sure to pick them up. It's going to be full of highly energetic gospel music. From 1960, we have the Kingsmen Quartet. This song is titled 12 Gates, and it comes from their LP titled New Jerusalem on the Piedmont Records label. I was on the road between Asheville and Knoxville, and I pulled over to one of the antique stores they have right there off the freeway, digging through some records, and lo and behold, I found this LP. It's not a terribly common LP, their second LP, and so I was pleased to find it. And here is a track from it, 12 Gates by the Kingsmen.

0: tell me, what could I do without the Lord?
1: Without the Lord. Oh, then tell me, what could I do without the Lord? Without the Lord. He's my rock, my sword, my shield. That's why I'm gonna stay on the battlefield.
2: He's the darling babe of Mary. He's the king from the house of David. He's the great God Jehovah. He's the man seen coming from Bozrah. He's the
1: lily of the valley, bright and morning star.
0: Well, tell me, what could I do without the Lord? Without the Lord.
1: Well, don't you tell me, what could I do without the Lord? Without the Lord. He's my rock, my sword, my shield. That's why I'm gonna stay on the battlefield.
2: He's the darling babe of Mary. He's the king from the house of David. He's the great God Jehovah. He's the man seen coming from Bozrah. He's the Alpha and Omega. He's the man.

0: He's my rock, my sword, my shield. That's why I'm gonna stay on the battlefield.
1: He's the darling babe of Mary. He's the king from the house of David. He's Alpha and Omega. He's the man that John called Jesus. He's the man that John called Jesus. He's Alpha and Omega. He's the lily of the valley, bright and morning star. Well, tell me, what could I do without the Lord, without the Lord?
2: September 8th, 1941. The Golden Gate Quartet there. He's my rock, my sword, my shield. That is taken from a thesaurus transcription. I played one earlier in the show by the Deep River Boys. That's the Golden Gate Quartet there. Another obscure transcription disc. Many times on these shows I reference the Golden Gate Quartet. They are definitely one of the giants of gospel music, of quartet singing. They were the ones that sort of changed everything when they came out in the 1930s, and they were very influential through the war years into the very early 1950s. They started to lose a little bit of popularity as tastes changed in regards to quartet singing and gospel music. In the mid-50s, they actually relocated to France, and for the next 20 years or so were based in Europe and were very successful over there. Again, my name is James. You're listening to Gospel Boogie. Thank you so much for hanging out with me. Hopefully you're having a good time hearing some songs that you enjoy. Don't forget, you can reach me on Facebook. Just go on there, search for Gospel Boogie. You'll find me. It'll pop up. Stop by, say hi. I've had people drop me notes, and I really, really do appreciate it. It's good to hear that y'all are hearing the shows and liking what you hear. If there's an artist you feel like I should play on the show, or a song from one of these artists, let me know. And if you really like one of these songs, let me know and I'll get it back on the show. I've got what feels like an endless amount of songs out there, so don't hesitate to ask for things, or if you want to hear something again, it's my pleasure to put it back on the air. These are great songs, important American music, really a cornerstone of Americana. Gospel music from the 40s, 50s, and 60s. All right, let's see here. How about we do some country gospel? This is from 1967, and the song is titled Where the Soul Never Dies. The artist is Hilo Brown. His birth name was Frank Brown Jr., and he was born in Kentucky back in 1922. He had good success recording and playing bluegrass music in the 1950s, starting in the 1950s. He played with Flat and Scruggs and all the big names, and he had some degree of success as well, several hit records. This recording here is from 1967. It's from an LP he put out on the Rural Rhythm label. That label was based out in California, and the name of that record was Sings Country Gospel Songs. That's a perfect match for Gospel Boogie. Here's Hilo Brown and the Timberliners singing Where the Soul Never Dies from 1967.

From around 1949, that's the Blackwood Brothers Quartet from Memphis, Tennessee, singing We Shall Arise. That's taken from one of their orthacoustic transcription discs. I had the good fortune of spending some time with James Blackwood. That's the lead singer you hear with the Blackwood Brothers. I got to meet him in the early 1990s and visit him at his house and talk about his time on the road and singing with the Blackwood Brothers and making all those great records. Really a pleasure to meet him, and I had seen him performing in different shows over the years, but it was nice to actually spend some one-to-one time with him talking about those golden years with the Blackwood Brothers Quartet. Sadly, all those performers are gone now. So many from the golden age, from all these groups that I'm playing. It's sort of, in many ways, a lot of this is music that's gone from this world. It is moved on. Times have changed. So thank goodness for records. Thank goodness there are gospel nuggets to find, and I can share them with you. The Blackwood Brothers Quartet, We Shall Arise. Coming up next, from late 1955, this was recorded probably October, November of 1955. This is the Radio 4 on the Nashboro label. The song is How Much I Owe. Now, the Radio 4 were a pretty snappy group. One thing that really set them apart from almost any other group was the slapping, driving bass they would use on a lot of the songs. You don't hear that a lot with the gospel groups. I mean, there is a real rockabilly bass with them, and it is a treat. The Radio 4 singing How Much I Owe.

Jimmy Williams and Red Ellis, These Men of God. That's taken from an EP on the Starday label. That was recorded in Ypsilanti, Michigan, February of 1960. Jimmy Williams and Red Ellis started recording music together back in the fall of 1958. They were based up there in Michigan and did a lot of their early work in Ann Arbor and Ypsilanti. They recorded some classic bluegrass music, no doubt about it. I love their sound, one of my favorite groups of the era. They put out several releases on the Starday label, as well as a few other labels. Jimmy Williams and Red Ellis, These Men of God, February 1960. Once again, my name is James. You're listening to Gospel Boogie. Thank you so much for hanging out with me. We got more gospel music to come. From around 1960, same as that last song we just played, we have the Cavaliers Quartet. This is taken from an LP of theirs titled The Cavaliers Quartet of Norfolk, Virginia. So I would guess, based on that they were from Norfolk, Virginia. That's my super sleuthing right there. This is at least their second LP. They had one other one on the Bibletone label, as well as a handful of singles. And then they started putting out material on the Sing label. And that's what you're hearing here. The Cavaliers Quartet singing This Little Light of Mine.

4 to 1. Some of you members will have fun. We got members from 1 to 2. Some of you members just won't do. We got members from 2 to 3. Some of these members don't like me. We got members from 3 to 4. Some of these members won't visit the board. We got members from 4 to 5. Some of you members will

Jesus is listening from 1949 there. That's the Gospel Stars. That was a group that recorded for a little over a decade. They started in 1949, made a handful of recordings, including that one. That was among their first releases. They recorded songs on the Gotham label, DC. That's what that one comes from. Fortune, Hollywood, Tamla, a few others. But that was their start right there. Jesus is Listening from 1949. They made their last recordings around 1963 or so. The Gospel Stars. Coming up next, how about some country gospel, huh? This is the Looper Trio out of Tennessee. I've played them before on Gospel Boogie, and I will play them again. The Looper Trio recorded quite a few sides starting in the very late 1960s and were one of the finer country gospel groups in my estimation. See what you think here. The song is titled Love Your Neighbor, and this is taken from their LP titled I Wanna See Jesus. The Looper Trio.

Sin ain't nothing but the blues from around 1953. That's the Statesman Quartet, taken from a 78 on their own custom Statesman label. The Statesman Quartet started out putting records on their own label, then they were signed to Capitol Records, and then eventually RCA. Well, that time when they were starting on those major labels, they continued to put out records on their own label. Different songs or different versions of songs that they recorded on the majors. Well, that one there, Sin Ain't Nothing But the Blues, only appeared on their custom label. So that's a pretty obscure one. Those records would be sold by the group, usually at their shows, at their appearances. They needed more product than they were getting from the major labels, so they had worked out a deal where they could record their own records and put them out themselves. And that's what you hear right there. That's a slow one for sure for Gospel Boogie, but I thought it was a unique, special song. The Statesman Quartet from 1953, give or take, singing Sin Ain't Nothing But the Blues. From March 1st of 1951, how about we play a song by the Soul Stirrers? This is titled How Far Am I from Cana. The Soul Stirrers at this time feature Senior Ray Crane, Paul Foster, R.B. Robinson, Thomas Brewster, and Jesse James Farley singing bass. And singing lead is the great, incomparable Sam Cooke. Now that you know that information, when you hear his voice, you're gonna recognize it for sure. Sam Cooke and the Soul Stirrers singing How Far Am I from Cana.

Nearing the Shore by the Blair Gospel Trio out of southwestern West Virginia. They were based out of Blair, West Virginia, and they recorded that record at the DeHue Community Church in DeHue, West Virginia. The Blair Gospel Trio at this time consisted of Orrin Chubby Atkins singing lead and playing guitar, Hester Fry singing alto, and Cecil Williams holding down the bass. They would sing and perform as a trio, and then Hester Fry's husband, Reverend Ted Fry, would preach a sermon or do something along those lines, and then the trio would sing, and that was how they would get across their message. The Blair Gospel Trio, Nearing the Shore. That's taken from an LP titled Nearing the Shore on the Maranatha label. That record was recorded and released back in about 1968. A lot of the country gospel records I have come out of southern West Virginia. That was a real hotbed of folks getting together and putting out records and recording this country gospel music. Hopefully you hear some things you have not heard before. That is pretty obscure, but I felt it had a place here on Gospel Boogie. Again, my name is James, and yes, indeed, you are listening to Gospel Boogie. Thank you so much for tuning in. I'm bringing together the best of up-tempo, toe-tapping gospel music from the 1940s, 50s, and 60s, black and white, country and bluegrass. Share these songs, and hopefully you hear something that you haven't heard before, and better yet, something that you enjoy. How can you not enjoy our next song? From around 1962, we have the Homeland Harmony Quartet out of Atlanta, Georgia. The song is titled The Wonderful Love of God, and it came out on their final LP titled More About Jesus. Well, not really final LP. About a decade later, they came out with sort of a compilation LP talking about their history. But as a ongoing concern, they had been releasing records since the late 1940s, and by 1963, it was about the end for the Homeland Harmony Quartet, sorry to say. They put out this record titled More About Jesus. It's a fine swinging little number with some organ and a nice little steady backbeat, some pretty tasty guitar licks. Take a listen and see what you think about this. The Wonderful Love of God from 1962, 1963, somewhere in there. Take it away.

Going Down to the River of Jordan by Paul Mullins and the Backwoods Boys Quartet from 1967. That was taken from one of their LPs titled Hymns from the Hills. Like I said, that came out in 1967. That was released on the Jalen label. Paul Mullins was born in Frenchburg, Kentucky back in 1936, and most of his musical career has been involved with bluegrass and bluegrass gospel music. There's definitely some mighty strong bluegrass genes in the blood there. His son Joe Mullins, who was born in 1965, is a hot banjo picker and fronts his own group, Joe Mullins and the Radio Ramblers. And they play today, and they are one of the best of traditional bluegrass groups. If you like traditional sounds, Joe Mullins and the Radio Ramblers definitely got that covered. Definitely one of the elite groups in bluegrass music today. But that was his father, Paul Mullins, back in 1967, singing Going Down to the River of Jordan. Coming up next from 1961, we have the Zion Travelers singing Packing Up. This is taken from their recording on the Dutone label. The Zion Travelers started back in 1947-48. They were based out in Los Angeles, California. They recorded for several different labels, including Score, Ebb, Aladdin, as well as these recordings on Dutone. On this recording, you're going to hear Bartha Watkins, L.C. Cohn, Wesley Sherman, Felton Vernon, Lloyd Macklin, and William Robinson. The Zion Travelers were a pretty prolific group, turning out a lot of different sides, and there's a fine reissue CD on the Ace label collecting a lot of their recorded material. That's definitely something worth tracking down if you enjoy these gospel sounds. So here you have it, from 1961, the Zion Travelers singing, Packing Up.

Won't We Have a Good Time, Charlie Monroe from 1962. That is a late recording from Charlie Monroe. Charlie Monroe is the older brother of Bill Monroe, the father of bluegrass music. It was Charlie and his brother Bill who were the Monroe brothers, had good success in the 1930s. They split off. They each went their own way. Bill Monroe, of course, went on and great success with bluegrass music. Charlie Monroe also had success in the 1940s into the 1950s, but just not quite as much as his brother Bill. In 1957, he retired and worked on his farm. Well, he was called out of retirement by the good folks at REM Records. They called him out of retirement and they had him go into Lexington, Kentucky. And he laid down a bunch of tracks, and there's one of them right there. Won't We Have a Good Time? Charlie Monroe was quite pleased to get back in the music business, and in the latter part of the 1960s, early 1970s, he was pretty active and did some more recordings, playing at bluegrass festivals and the like. Sadly, in 1974, he was diagnosed with cancer, and 1 year later, he passed away, September 27th. 1975. You know what? Looking at the clock there, looks like we got some time for one more number. Let's use our time wisely, huh? Here is a selection by the Sunshine Boys. Take it away. Oh.

from around 1953, the Sunshine Boys singing, "I Just Rose to Tell You." Alrighty, friends and neighbors, I hate to say it, but I have got to shuffle on out of here. Put these records back on the shelf and get ready for next week. More Gospel Boogie. My name is James. Don't forget, you can reach me at james@gospelboogie.net. Send me a note, drop me a line, let me know you're listening to the show. And hopefully, we'll see you again next week. Until then, adios.

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3: ...program originally released some time ago. While there may be an occasional dated reference in the conversations, we felt that the near entirety of the episode remains relevant today. 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This is Peace Talks Radio, the series on peacemaking and nonviolent conflict resolution. I'm series producer Paul Ingalls. And our prime directive here is to share stories of successful conflict resolution, to offer us all models for how to maybe do better with the many conflicts we personally or our society in general run up against. Today, a story of restorative justice and reconciliation between a woman who was a victim of a non-consensual sexual assault during a casual date in college, and the man who assaulted her. We'll hear about an all-too-rare resolution where the perpetrator becomes inspired to make things more right by admitting his guilt first to his victim, then publicly, and then teaming up with the victim to share their story together to promote consent and help reduce sexual abuse in dating. This full story can be heard on the podcast Reckonings, and you can find it online at reckonings.show. But we're going to present a bit of a shortcut version of it today on our program by interviewing the Reckonings producer and host, Stephanie Lepp, who starts by telling us what the mission of her podcast is.
4: Reckonings comes from the idea that big change out there in the world, you know, begins in here, you know, inside of people. Which then begs the question, you know, how do people change? You know, how what moves people to shift their political worldviews and transcend extremism and bring their ethics into the workplace? And so, that's really what Reckonings is. It's an exploration of how we change our hearts and minds. And each episode features someone who has made some kind of transformative change, you know, from a deeply conservative congressman who made a dramatic shift on climate change, all the way to, you know, a white supremacist, a former white supremacist who managed to transcend a life of hate, all the way to the people we're going to hear from today.
3: Yeah, and what about this particular episode that we're about to explore made it a perfect fit for the series?
4: It's the story of a perpetrator and survivor of sexual assault who managed to work through it using restorative justice. The voice of a survivor who actually got her needs met, you know, knew what she needed and got her needs met. And the voice of a perpetrator who, you know, who really skillfully and graciously, you know, takes responsibility for his sexual abuse of power. They represent one answer to the question. Yeah, how do we change? How do we grow through? How do we heal through sexual abuse of power?
3: Well, and I will say that I think the hearing from the survivor point of view has been covered pretty well in stories about sexual abuse and consent and such. But it's pretty rare to get a perpetrator who deeply dives into a healing process to talk openly about their experience. And that's what makes this kind of extraordinary, I think.
4: Yes, yes, especially on the perpetrator side of things. Yeah, we're not hearing that, you know, and partly because, you know, we don't hear our public figures kind of coming out and taking responsibility, and partly because they don't know what it sounds like. They haven't had models. And so part of what I want to do here is model you know, not just what it sounds like for a perpetrator to take responsibility, but also how beautiful and powerful, and I would even say manly, it can sound, you know, to really just, again, graciously take responsibility for one's impact on another person.
3: So what we're going to do on today's show is kind of give you a streamlined version of the podcast. But again, I just want to recommend that you listen to the whole hour-long program online, again, at reckonings.show and on SoundCloud, because that's really the way to experience it. But for the purposes of time, Stephanie, why don't you give us a thumbnail of the two principal characters in the story?
4: Yeah, so their names are Anwen and Samir, and these are actually pseudonyms. And they met freshman year.
3: So in the story, Anwen and Samir wind up meeting at a fraternity party, and through kind of an unusual sequence of events, they wind up in Samir's room at the end of the night. Anwen's keys and phone get accidentally locked in someone else's room, and that's what necessitates the idea that Samir invites Anwen to spend the night in his room. And then we hear in the podcast a graphic description of a sexual encounter that Anwen says she made clear pretty early on that she did not want to participate in. And the sexual activity can be described rather explicitly on a podcast, but not over the airwaves. So, Stephanie, if you will, what's kind of a PG-13 version that you can describe to us of what happened that evening?
4: Yeah, so, right, she didn't have access to her keys, and she didn't know how she was going to get home or where she was going to sleep, and Samir was kind of convincing her to come home with him, and she told him she didn't want to, but he ultimately convinced her to come home with him, which is when he, you know, let's say he kind of, yeah, he coerced her into sexual activities, you know, taking off clothing, engaging in specific sexual acts that she really did not want to do and was very kind of physically recoiling from. And finally, at one point, she started crying, and he finally kind of let up, said he was hard to please and would go to the bathroom and finish up himself, and then came back and kind of got in bed with her and put his arm over her, and that's how they went to bed that night.
3: Mm-hmm. Yeah. And you can even tell years later that for Anwen, this was an upsetting event.
4: Yes.
3: Just in the tone of her voice and in the way she's describing it. But Samir's characterization of the encounter is a little bit different. Could you sort of, in interviewing him, describe how he seemed to feel about it or characterize it?
4: Yeah, so he just thought it was an awkward hookup, which in and of itself seemed kind of normal to him at the time. You know, he's somewhat sexually inexperienced. Hookups can be awkward at that age, you know, and the way he says it is it doesn't always work out the way it does in the movies, you know. So he just thought of it as an awkward hookup, while she, yes, had a very, very, very different experience.
3: Yeah. So sometime in the next year, Samir has a bit of an epiphany, I'd say. Could you tell us a little bit about that?
4: Yeah, so Samir decided to become an orientation leader, which involved doing Green Dot training. And Green Dot bystander intervention is a program on college campuses nationwide that basically teaches students how to respond to sexual assault on campus, including how to recognize sexual assault when it's happening. And he'd previously thought of sexual assault as something that only happened, you know, he calls it a shiftless stranger, you know, in a dark alley kind of attacking an unsuspecting young woman. And the facilitator at this Green Dot training said, you know, it's not just about physical manipulation or physical violence. It can also be about emotional manipulation, and that sexual assault can simply be putting someone in a situation where they feel like they can't say no. And when he heard that, he immediately thought of that night freshman year with Anwen.
3: Yeah, let's hear a little bit from the podcast now from Samir after this moment of self-realization.
5: I was terrified that I assaulted her. I was terrified that I had hurt her in this way. I was terrified of myself, because if this was true and I did assault her, then what did that make me? I was terrified of being found out I was terrified of being sent to jail. I was terrified of all the consequences that come with sexual assault and rape. And I didn't have anybody that I was like who I could tell, because like how do I say hi? I think I assaulted and raped somebody, but I'm not entirely sure. I did not tell anybody about this incident. I kept it to myself. I knew that I wanted to learn more, because if this like hour long training taught me all this, then maybe I need to educate myself more.
4: Yeah.
3: So while Samir was getting some enlightenment about sexual assault, what was going on for Anwan during this time?
4: Yeah, so Anwen was really affected by it. She would kind of get stuck replaying that night over and over again in her head. She was struggling to focus in school. She was having difficulty with physical intimacy. But she also was not totally understanding why it was affecting her so much, because she too, like Samir, had this kind of similarly narrow understanding of sexual assault. For her, sexual assault had to involve vaginal penetration by force. You know, that was her right. So for her, it was like, if this wasn't that, then, you know, why am I so affected by it? So she was being affected while also not really understanding why.
3: Both Samir and Anwan, they wind up connected to sexual assault awareness campaigns, and then they wind up being at the same event at the same time. And here's a clip I want to play of them telling about being at that same event and recognizing that they were there together.
6: It was, unrehearsed. I walked up to the mic and started speaking pretty much. And I kind of went through the story a little bit and more just like the motions afterwards, but I didn't say his name, and he was sitting in the audience right in front of me.
5: I was actually sitting about 10 feet away from her. I tried really hard to keep myself together. I couldn't look her in the eye. But I felt like such a hypocrite. But this is supposed to be a space that's meant for survivors and allies. If you throw even a well-meaning perpetrator in there, does that negatively impact the movement itself?
6: I wanted to call him out. I really wanted to call him out. But I wanted him to be able to come forward on his own. I wanted him to be able to be standing up there with me and speaking the story with me.

0: if this person comes forward and tells his story, I hope that you'll listen to him. I wanted to tell my story more. I wanted to tell people. Like, I started feeling this massive, like, need to have other people know, and to have other people know that it was him that did it. And then I went to Frank.
1: So, Stephanie Lepp, who was Frank, and what happened next? What was the next step for these two?
2: Yeah, so Frank was the director of student conduct at their university, and so he's the guy you go to when you have some kind of a complaint, you know, that a student is cheating or giving alcohol to minors, or, you know, if there's some kind of sexual misconduct. And she knew she didn't want a verdict handed down from on high. She wanted Samir to take responsibility and to do some kind of something together, something collaborative to make things better. She has this amazing line where she says, "I didn't want to take away his agency because that would just be reversing the roles."
1: Yeah.
2: What was important to her was that both people have the opportunity to make things better. And in telling Frank what she was wanting, he just said to her, you know, "It sounds like what you want is restorative justice." And restorative justice was something she had never heard of, but it was just kind of, she kind of just intuited her way into what she felt like she needed. And so what happened next was that her and Frank, and then, you know, Frank invited Samir and Samir agreed, kind of choreographed this restorative justice process that they then went through.
1: Right, and we've covered restorative justice on our program, but it's been some time, so maybe you could describe what the basics of restorative justice are, particularly as it relates to this case.
2: Yeah, so the basics of restorative justice. So instead of focusing on punishment, you know, which is kind of what we often focus on, you know, did the person break a law or violate a policy, you know, and what's the punishment for that crime? Restorative justice really focuses on the harm that was caused. You know, how was the victim impacted? What are their needs? You know, and what can be done? What can the offender do to help repair that harm? And so the goal really is to kind of find a resolution that achieves justice for everyone, you know, healing for victims and really allows offenders to kind of to take responsibility for their actions. And the kind of, I guess the basic idea is that because crime hurts, you know, justice should heal. And so the basic process that they went through and that I think is pretty common to restorative justice is there are three phases. First, there's the pre-conference where the facilitator meets with both parties separately to kind of, you know, like find out what happened. What are their needs? How are people feeling? You know, so Frank met with Anwen and Samir separately for weeks. And then the second phase is the conference, which is where they actually all meet in person. And this is the chance for, you know, Anwen to ask Samir questions, you know, like, couldn't you tell that I was recoiling, you know, and for Samir to answer them and also to share his repair plan, his plan for what, you know, for what he's going to do in order to help repair the harm that he caused. And then after the conference is the post-conference, which is basically just, you know, Samir, you know, doing those things and Frank kind of continuing to liaise between Anwen and Samir as Samir carries out his repair plan.
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0: 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I'm Peace Talks producer Paul Ingalls. In part one of our show today, we're talking with Stephanie Lepp, producer of a podcast called Reckonings, about her episode she titled A Survivor and Her Perpetrator Find Justice. It's the story of a woman, Anwen, and a man, Samir, who met at a college fraternity party. Samir forced non-consensual sex on Anwen, but the two wound up teaming up through a restorative justice protocol at the school. And what I'd like to do now is hear a little bit from Anwen and Samir, not their real names, as Stephanie told us. And I'd like to invert the comments of the two from how you, Stephanie, place them in the podcast, if you don't mind. First, we'll hear Anwen and then Samir in this extended clip.
1: It was scary to basically be putting all of this hurt out on the table. It was really important for me to have him know exactly what I felt and how big the impact was and how often the impact was. The process gave me the chance to really know that I was having an impact on him, that my feelings and my experience actually impacted the way he chose to continue living his life.
2: I've made it very difficult for her to enjoy many parts of intimacy. I absolutely terrified her for years just by being around. She would spend every day, or at least once at some point, almost every day, trapped in that night and basically reliving it. And she's had to think about it every single day. And I'm not sure if the wounds are all the way healed. I doubt they are, but it's a pain that I can't take away no matter what I do. I can't take that away, and I know I've said it 1,000 times, but I am sorry. I took a few minutes and processed. That's when everything finally clicked. And I was like, I thought I understood before. And then I read her testimony, and then everything solidified itself for me. I was like, okay, this is what I'd done. After I was done reliving and contemplating and frankly hating myself, Frank asked me if there's anything in my testimony I would like to change. I immediately say yes, and then I start going line by line through Anwen's testimony and saying, can I please add this to my testimony? Can I please add this to my testimony? And so it was basically filling in my testimony with lots of details that I could not remember, that I didn't remember now because I got to read it and got to relive it.
0: Samir is moving toward what they call in restorative justice, I guess, a repair plan. So what were some of the details of Samir's repair plan?
3: Yeah, so there were multiple kind of pieces of it, but a couple of them were, one, you know, finding more ways to tell his story, which Reckonings has been one of them, but there have been many, writing an article for their university magazine where he actually, outed himself. Like, he wrote the article from his actual name. Working to make Green Dot training mandatory for all Greek letter organizations on campus, you know, so that all fraternities and sororities, you know, have to do Green Dot training. Teaching young men about consent, you know, and that formally or informally, you know, informally just talking to his friends. And, You know, and he continues to do this, a lot of this, today. So this has really kind of become a part of his life, you know, doing, kind of working to prevent sexual abuse of power.
0: Right. And included in the repair plan, as you mentioned, was for him to just talk openly with his male friends about the parameters of sexual encounters with partners. Let's listen to a little bit of what he had to say about that, you know, to his male colleagues on campus.
2: I'll ask like one question and it'll really throw him off. I'm like, so like you enjoyed yourself? Like, yeah. Like, did she enjoy herself? It's like, of course she did. I'm like, how do you know? It's like, well, she did this, this, and this. Like, did you ask her? And they're like, no, why would I do that? I'm like, because it's good to communicate. If I'm really comfortable with the friends, like I tell them to talk to their partners about introducing different methods of communication while participating in sexual acts so that their partners know that they feel comfortable. Like, for example, having a safe word to stop sexual play. Even if it's not super intense, sometimes things happen. Sometimes people get triggered. Sometimes people just want to stop and they want to be able to communicate that effectively. Use a safe word. Another great one that I've been told was like the stoplight system, where like if one person doesn't like isn't opposed to what's happening but wants things to ease up a little bit, they say yellow, and that is a sign for their other partner to be like, okay, keep doing what you're doing but ease up a little bit, versus red is like full stop, like I need you to stop doing what you're doing, I'm not about that. And it's just these different really easy, like very easy to implement methods of communication that allow one for better actual sex when you have it, and then two, prevent a lot of potential pain.
0: Boy, some good practical tips there.
3: Yeah, you often hear this whole thing about, you know, like, well, isn't it awkward to, you know, bring it up while you're, it's like, well, what's more awkward, finding out afterwards that you really didn't make them feel good, or actually knowing the entire way because you're engaged with them? And he makes a great point. It actually does make for better sex when you have it, as well as, yes, prevent a lot of potential pain.
0: Right. So tell us about what punishment or consequences that Samir did have to deal with for his admission of guilt about his sexual behavior with Anwan.
3: Yeah, so he got, let's see, he got a formal a conduct reprimand, which is basically a strike on his academic record. And then, of course, having to tell his story publicly, which has had its own consequences, you know, creating tension in, you know, relationships he has that he's had to really work through. But Samir is very clear that this is the, you know, facing himself, you know, confronting what he did is absolutely the hardest thing he has ever done in his life.
0: Now, one of the very interesting objections to the restorative justice model that you bring up in the program on Reckonings is whether restorative justice seems to let a perpetrator off easy.
3: Right.
0: I liked Anwan's response to that and Samir's comments too. So let's hear that.
1: Restorative justice is not lenient. You're forced to take a look at your innermost darkness. And I think that's one of the most difficult things a person can do is to confront their own shadow and come face to face with themselves.
2: Every time that I've wanted to punish myself beyond all belief, she always said, no, I want you to do better. Don't just take the easy route and lock yourself up or get yourself kicked off campus, because that's not going to help anybody. Because she never wanted to punish me. She wanted me to learn. She wanted me to grow. She wanted me to prevent this from ever happening.
1: I didn't want to take away his agency, because that would just be reversing the roles. I would say what's important to me in the restorative justice process is that both people are given a space where they are empowered to make things better. I want all of this to be shared, and I want to speak out about it, and I want to tell this story, and I want to be telling this story with Samir, because it's so powerful to have both of us speaking. I want to provide an example of an instance of rape in which you can really see that both people are human and both people are more than their actions. and can grow.
0: Boy, there is so much compassion and empathy and emotional intelligence in these two. It's pretty breathtaking to hear these young people, you know, really coming to a place that it seems so hard for the rest of society to get to.
3: Yes, yes, I totally agree. It makes me feel so hopeful to hear these young voices be so emotionally mature. Yeah, I feel like I'm just feeling it all over again just listening to that clip. Yeah.
0: Well, again, to find the whole series on Reckonings, the podcast, go to reckonings.show. This particular one is episode number 21, A Survivor and Her Perpetrator Find Justice, but there are many more. Stephanie, I salute you for your work, and I'll bet we'll be talking again maybe to share some other content from your podcast with our Peace Talks listeners. Thanks for allowing us to do that today.
3: Thank you, Paul. It was great to talk with you.
0: To hear this segment again, you can go to our website, peacetalksradio.com, and look for our July 2019 episode. I'm series producer Paul Ingalls. Now on to part two of our program. When interpersonal conflicts arise, our capacity for care and compassion can sometimes be eclipsed by other emotions. De-escalation is an emerging practice within conflict resolution that helps people return to that place of balance. Lindsay Crinks leads trainings in de-escalation on behalf of the nonprofit that she co-founded, which is called Open Table Nashville in Nashville, Tennessee. Though she predominantly works with homeless communities, Lindsay emphasizes the degree to which de-escalation can be beneficial to anyone facing conflict. To begin her conversation with correspondent Sarah Holtz, Lindsay explained the mission and vision of her organization.
4: Our mission is to disrupt cycles of poverty, journey with the marginalized, and provide education about issues of homelessness. And near and dear to our heart is so many of our folks who are marginalized, who are oppressed, who are crushed in our system. And they're folks that often feel the pressure of the injustices in our world. So lots of folks get heated and upset, and that's where escalation comes, de-escalation comes in, and those skills are really important.
5: Great. And could you define de-escalation for folks who might not be familiar?
4: Sure. If you think of escalation, it's really like a rising of levels or intensity. And so de-escalation then would be reducing that intensity, kind of bringing things down and kind of calming them back to a level place.
5: And what are some of the warning signs of someone having a moment of escalation or maybe exhibiting some trauma?
4: So some of the warning signs could be, you know, someone with clenched fists, someone who's pacing back and forth, someone whose face is kind of tight and displeased or upset. And we always say, you know, it's so much easier to prevent escalated situations when you can catch those warning signs early. Maybe it's somebody who's withdrawing from a group, or maybe it's someone who's starting to raise their voice and get more agitated. It looks different for different people. But that prevention part, catching it early, is so important.
5: Could you talk a little bit about what goes on both in the brain and then in our bodies when someone is becoming escalated?
4: So when someone becomes escalated, there's a lot that happens in the body. And I'm going to talk about a couple things. One of the things that's really important to understand is that our brains are firing in a way when we get escalated in a way that doesn't foster logical thinking. It fosters those fight, flight, and freeze responses. So if you think of the brain as like a raised fist, you know, the wrist is like the brain stem, and that's the instinctual parts of our brain. Then the inside of the hand is like your limbic system, your emotional parts of your brain. And then the top is like the cortex, the neocortex. It's the thinking parts of our brain. During crisis and trauma and escalation, the thinking parts of our brain go offline. So we go back into that center of the hand, to the instinctual parts of our brain too, where we're really in survival mode. And we literally can't think about creative problem solving or logic. We can't think about consequences because our body goes back to that real primal instinct, which is get out, get away, or fight. A couple other things that are going on in the body that are important to know, a lot's happening with our nervous system. So the autonomic nervous system controls all those parts of our body that we don't have to think about, like our breathing, our heart rate, our blood pressure. And on a normal day, that is functioning in these really beautiful regulated waves. But in a situation of escalation, those waves either get stuck on where people are raging, they can't stop their heartbeat, they are anxious, they're panicking. That's like the hyper-aroused, hyper-vigilant state. Or those waves can get stuck off, which is kind of the dissociation, feeling depressed, feeling low and paralyzed. So in these situations, it's really important to be able to bring people back to themselves and to understand, until you can get those logical parts of the brain firing again, and until you can get those waves kind of calm, they're not going to be able to think outside of what, like the hormones and the things that are coursing through their bodies. It's really important to help people return to themselves so they can start regulating those systems again.
5: And I know that you operate under the framework of trauma-informed care. Could you talk a little bit about that?
4: Absolutely. So in a simple definition of trauma-informed care would just be treating folks with non-judgmental compassion, meeting people where they are, and understanding that their behaviors have roots into their past experiences and past traumas. The larger, more clinical definition of trauma-informed care is really saying, you know, this is an evidence-based practice, which means it has a whole body of research behind it and has been shown to be really effective. And it's a method for interacting that takes trauma seriously in people's lives, that takes the effects of trauma on people's minds and hearts and bodies seriously, and prioritizes both safety for everyone involved and also the voice and agency and dignity of the people involved. So there's a lot of focus on people's voices and their choices. There's a lot of focus on mutuality and kind of collaborating and being a team instead of being defensive or offensive. And there's a lot of focus on empowerment, not shutting people down, but giving people options to take back control in their own lives.
5: So what are kind of the next steps when you see someone who is in an escalated state?
4: When we see somebody in an escalated state, it's really important to check in with them. You know, I've been a part of groups where, you know, we're working either in a movement context where, you know, there's a march or there's an action, or we're working in like an emergency shelter for people in the cold. And we have like a vibes committee or a vibes team where we go around and we check in with people. We're like, hey, it looks like you are having a really hard day. Can I get you some water? Can I get you some coffee? Do you want to talk about anything? The prevention element is really important. Most situations that escalate can be prevented. Not all situations that escalate can be contained. So the earlier you can catch something, the more you can do to prevent. We tell people, you know, always check in with folks. Tell people your name and who you are. Be a friendly face, because we know that body language communicates so much to people. We say approach somebody as a concerned friend and as an equal, and get their name. The more we know people's names and the more we build rapport with folks, the better trust we're going to have and the more kind of relational rapport we'll have to de-escalate if a situation comes up. Some things you can't prevent and they just escalate, and then we're into the act of de-escalation.
5: I know in your trainings, you use this terminology that I hadn't heard before, the window of presence or tolerance. Could you unpack that a little bit?
4: Yeah, totally. So this idea of the window of tolerance, and I like to call it the window of presence, was developed by a guy named Dr. Dan Siegel, who does a lot with psychiatry and mindfulness. And he said, you know, our window of presence is like our comfort zone. It's when we're cool and we're calm and we're collected and we can self-regulate our emotions. And it's not a static window. You know, when we're stressed out, that window gets smaller. And when we're healthy and we're taking care of ourselves, that window expands. We can get knocked out of our window by a crisis situation. So that can happen to the people we're working with, or it can happen to us when we step into an escalated situation. Maybe we get stuck on where we're hypervigilant, where we're hyper-aroused, everything's a threat, our hands start shaking, our heart starts beating. We've got to get back to that calm place. We can also get knocked off into the kind of paralyzed place too. That's that freeze response. So the idea of the window of presence is we have to get back to our center, to our window of presence, in order to be effective in these situations. And in order to de-escalate folks, we have to help them get back into their window. And there's a lot of ways people do that, and everybody's different. So some people use mindfulness techniques. Some people use scented oils or sensory awareness. Other people use cigarettes, you know, or a walk or something like that. I work on the streets of Nashville, and I carry cigarettes with me because it's a really great way to say, hey, friend, looks like things have been really hard. You want to take just a few minutes to kind of smoke and just relax, and maybe we can walk and talk. And that can really diffuse things pretty easily. For other situations, maybe it's having some fidget things in your office or a stress ball or toys if you're working with children. Something that can get people in touch with their senses and can bring people back to that window.
5: I'm curious, how did you learn about these different, because obviously these tools are pretty disparate and they really depend on who you're working with. How did you learn to carry cigarettes and scented oil with you on the streets?
4: Most of it was trial and error. After a few years, you're like, something I have to figure out. What's going to help in these situations? And honestly, something else I saw was that's what people do on the streets with each other. They're like, hey, man, just come smoke a cigarette with me for a while. Cool down. It's cool. And I would watch how people were interacting with each other and learned so much from the people that I serve and work with on a daily basis. I also just ask people what they want and what would help in the moment. Sometimes we think, well, we have to assess the situation and figure out what they need. But so many times we assume what somebody needs without asking them. And if we asked, they would say, actually, I don't smoke. I want coffee, you know, or actually, I haven't eaten in a day. I really need food right now. I'm hangry. That's why I'm so mad. So we just ask people too what they need. And for some of my friends on the streets, oils are a little bit too hippie. But in the movement community, everybody's like, yeah, give me some of that lavender. So so you find out what works for you and you find out what works for your people. And you ask when you don't know. And you just start building. And it's important to carry those things when you know you're going to be in those situations. But also the best resource you have in those situations is yourself. Your tone of voice and your body language is going to immediately affect someone who's escalated without even them knowing it. Because humans read each other. We read each other's energy, and on a subconscious level, we're responding to each other's energy. So the more we have our hearts racing and are kind of stern in our face and judgmental in our face, the more they're going to mirror that back to us. But the quieter we can be, the slower we can be, the more we can bring things down, literally like we're walking down a set of stairs, the more their bodies will start to mirror that too. Sometimes that's something that can work really well.
0: We'll hear more from Lindsay Crinks, co-founder of Open Table Nashville, and her work employing de-escalation as a conflict resolution tool in matters with Nashville's homeless and in our own lives when we continue with Peace Talks Radio right after this break.

0: This Peace Talks Radio episode from our archive was released some time ago. While there may be an occasional dated reference in the conversations, we felt that the near entirety of the episode remains relevant today. I'm Peace Talks Radio producer Paul Ingalls, and let's go back now to our correspondent Sarah Holtz, talking in Nashville, Tennessee with Lindsay Crinks of Open Table Nashville, a nonprofit that tries to break cycles of poverty there, as they continue looking into Crinks' use of de-escalation in conflict resolution scenarios.
1: I'm curious how you all determine in any given situation who the best person to handle an escalated situation is.
2: So sometimes we don't have a choice, and it's just if you're there, you step in. Sometimes it's like that working on the streets. No one else is around and I see a street fight going on. So I go over and I have to figure out if it's safe for me to step in. You kind of always have to check in with yourself and think there are risks involved in stepping into escalated situations. And I want to be real about that. People get hurt. So you have to really listen to your gut and pay attention to that and figure out if that's something you're willing to do and read the situation. If you have rapport with folks, if you have relationships, you're going to be way more likely to step into a situation and call people back into themselves than if you've never met them before and they don't know you and they don't care about you. I remember early on after we started Open Table, we ran a transitional housing community that was co-ed. And one night there's a man named, we'll call him Tim, who was in a house meeting, and he got really angry, rightfully so, about one of the younger women in the house. And he went over, he stood up from his seat, went over to the couch and starts yelling at her and getting in her face. And I was the only staff member there. And I knew Tim, I'd known him for years. So I stepped in and I said, I put my body in the middle of them. And literally it's the first time I've ever stepped into a situation that was escalated. My hands were shaking like a leaf. I couldn't stop them from shaking, but I just kept saying, Tim, this isn't who you are. I know who you are, and I locked eyes with him. I was like, I know who you are, and this is not who you are. I was able to keep saying that, be a broken record on repeat, and finally move him into the kitchen, and then finally get him to step outside with me and get some fresh air and take a walk. But sometimes you don't have a choice, and there's no one else that can respond. Certainly relationships do matter. There's also a lot of critical self-awareness we have to have in the world, because we are not going into like a vacuum of power balance when we step into these situations. Our society is not equitable. Power imbalances exist on an interpersonal level and on a systemic level. And that's really important to understand, because when people are escalated, they feel powerless. And if you are a person, if we are people that hold certain levels of power, that can be on a race level, on gender, on sexuality, on education, on class, if you're in a uniform, you're more likely to read as an authority figure than if you're dressed down. All of these things matter when we go into a situation, and we have to know how we present to the people that we're going in with. I'm a younger, shorter white female. So in a lot of situations, I don't read as threatening, but in some situations I could, and I have to understand that. And if there's someone that can better speak the cultural language or have rapport with that community that's there, they could be a better person to de-escalate the situation than I can. And so having a critical self-awareness and cultivating that in our actions in this field is incredibly important.
1: Yeah, it also seems like there's a big element of restorative justice kind of embedded in this work too.
2: Absolutely. It's not about punishing folks for things that they often can't control. There's a feeling of being out of control when you're escalated. And those of us who are human and have had those experiences know that it feels crappy. It feels terrible. It's about restoring people to themselves, bringing people back to themselves, and entering back into healing relationships and community. I've seen so many people heal and begin to change the ways they interact with each other and change the ways they act when they're triggered, when they're treated as human beings. You know, our behaviors have roots. They're like the tip of an iceberg. The behavior is like that tip of the iceberg that we can see. And the iceberg underneath, which is huge, is like all the things we can't see. People's lives, how they grew up, how they learned anger management or not from their parents and families and friends, feelings of powerlessness they have when they're economically disenfranchised, when they're discriminated against. If we can be curious instead of judgmental about what's going on beneath the surface of people's behaviors, it will help us treat people with more compassion and be better listeners to why folks are in the place they are.
1: I'm wondering if you can talk a little bit about what Open Table Nashville is doing in the community these days, the programs that you're currently working on and challenges and maybe some recent successes.
2: Yeah. So Open Table Nashville is wonderful and we stay very busy. We're always working on more affordable housing here. We're working with a lot of members of campsites who are often facing displacement because of growing gentrification and the city is closing those camps. So we're constantly advocating with them for their rights and helping them organize. We are also trying to educate our community because a lot of people are still functioning under those stereotypes of, they did this to themselves or they want to be unhoused. So our community education is part of breaking the cycles of poverty because we can't break the cycles if we don't understand them. So we're constantly training folks on homeless outreach, on trauma-informed care, on de-escalation, on advocacy and policy. And we're trying to empower our community to be more compassionate and just. We're not just trying to create a shiny nonprofit, you know. We're trying to, like, actually end homelessness and work ourselves out of a job and create a radical culture of care in our city.
1: It seems like Nashville's been obviously growing and changing a lot over the past decade. What role does that play in your work?
2: Yeah, so in Nashville, the research is saying that we're still having like 80 people a day move to our city. And the growth we're experiencing has put a lot of pressure on our housing market. And we've not only experienced gentrification, it's been on this rapid scale that's like hyper-gentrification. So many of our communities are being displaced. Our low-income friends, our friends who camp and live in the margins, our friends who rent. So many homes and apartments are being flipped. So, you know, the growth has a dark side here, and we work on the underside of our society and try to bear witness to that and amplify people's voices that are on the margins. So yesterday, I was with a group of folks who work with housing agencies across the state of Tennessee. They're the folks who run public housing and who issue Section 8 vouchers for low-income folks. And there were about 40, 50 people in the room, and they were all so interested in how to help folks that come into their office that are angry, righteously so, about the lack of housing and the lack of services for people on the ground. And a few of them said, you know, I wish all my coworkers could have this training because they just don't know what to do. And they think they have to use their authority to shut people down. We want them to have better tools because that old model of de-escalation where you step in and you take control and you take people's power away, not only does it not work, research is showing, but when it does work, when it does shut something down, it will never bring healing. And one of the women in that group said, you know, when I started this work, someone told me, never make people feel small. When people are coming in and they're upset, when they're agitated, there's something behind it. Don't make them feel small. And I really loved that because you can just see a complete shift in how we're interacting with people. We don't come in and use our authority to put people in their place. We come in curious. We come in seeing the strengths in people and being interested in what they've gone through. And we try to help them feel like they have options. A lot of escalated people feel like their backs are against the wall and everybody's against them. So the more we can say, hey, let me be on your team here. Let's try to work this out together. The more we can validate their feelings of being frustrated, of being angry. It doesn't mean we validate the reasons they're angry. We might not even agree with that. But the more we can affirm, hey, I see you're really upset, and I bet there's a really good reason. I would help me understand. the more we can keep people talking, the more their logical brain is coming back online and helping them think through consequences and creative solutions to the problems. So if we can help people move from having their back against the wall and feeling small to feeling like they have options and feeling like they have us on their team, us in their corner, then they don't have to feel like they have so much to prove in being escalated or continuing the fight. When you're working on de-escalation, it's also really important to minimize the distractions in a room. So sometimes when fights occur, you can get an audience, right? And that just, the energy just feeds the person's anxieties and their heightened state. So the more you can get out of that situation, the more you can get somebody to walk around with you or sit down. When you sit down and when you keep people talking, people are less of a threat than when that energy is feeding them. And you can call people out in the audience who are egging you on and be like, y'all, give us some space. We really need you to chill out because we've got some work to do right now and we've got to get to the bottom of this. People that are escalated need to be heard and they need to be affirmed. And the more we can practice active listening and reflect back to them what they're saying and show that we hear them and show that we are taking their emotions seriously, the more validated they'll feel and the less of the need they'll feel to prove that they've been wronged and to somebody else in a bigger, more dramatic way. Here's the thing. We're all human and we've all had moments where we've come unhinged or we've gotten angry or we've shut down and we've needed this from other people. This doesn't just work with folks who are economically disenfranchised. This works with our friends. It works with us. It works with our family members, with people who have children. This is an approach that translates across so many different differences. I also just want people to know, you know, some situations can't be de-escalated. You can do everything right. You can do your best and you can actively listen and practice open body language and offer options. And still, the situation is beyond your control. So it's so important to have grace with yourself and to know that afterwards you did everything you could. You know, in situations of trauma and crisis, we often replay situations over and over in our heads. And we're like, we should have done this. Why didn't we do that? We're really hard on ourselves. So it's important to have grace with yourself and take care of yourself and to know that we can learn from every situation. And if you can't de-escalate something, it doesn't mean you failed. It means you did your best and you had the courage to step in when no one else did. And that's something to be proud of and it's something to learn from. So I just want to encourage folks to have grace with themselves through this process too.
1: Are there any other misconceptions about your work that you often get from community members?
2: Yeah, you know, I think most folks think that that we're just folks with soft hearts who want to, like, quote unquote, help the homeless. But when we get to know the people that are out there on the streets, you realize that these are folks, there's nurses, there's teachers, there's parents, there's children, there's grandmothers. Like, these are people with lives who have incredible stories and hopes and capabilities. So many people look at our people and they see problems to be solved, you know, or people to be discarded. And we see something totally different. So it's trying to help our community put on a strength-based lens and see the gifts people are bringing and the light people are bringing and the hope that we have to create a Nashville, to create a city and a state and a world that is way better in terms of housing. We can do so much more to end homelessness. We're just not doing it. We know it works and we're not prioritizing it. So it's definitely difficult, but we keep going because we are full of love for our friends.
1: And you already sort of indirectly covered this, but I'm curious what drew you personally to this work?
2: You know, I grew up in a family that had some level of stability, but all around me in my extended family, there was substance use, there were extreme mental health issues. I had uncles and cousins who were on and off the streets and out of jail. I had family members who committed suicide, and always for me there was this this understanding that people are hurting, but I didn't realize that it was on such a systemic level, and there are systemic reasons for some of those issues until I was a little bit older. And once I realized how many issues there are in our society, the more I was like, I can't just go into trying to construct a comfortable life for myself. I have to be where there are people hurting. I have to be where people are being crushed, because that's where I find the most life, and that's where I find liberation. And I find my own liberation in participating in the collective liberation of all. And that's a really beautiful thing, and I'm thankful for that.
0: That was Lindsay Crinks, co-founder of Open Table Nashville, a nonprofit that works to disrupt cycles of poverty. 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
3: Department of Aging is offering a senior medical non-emergency transportation program that is in need of volunteer drivers for Curry County, as there is currently only one driver for all of Curry County. 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Drivers also must pass a background check. This free medical transportation is offered to seniors 60 years old and older, regardless of income level, to medical appointments, including surgery, local, and out of town. Again, if you are interested in getting transportation to a medical appointment or in volunteering as a driver, please call 541-269-2013 and press 3 for senior transportation. Leave a brief message and your name and phone number, and a dispatcher will call you back. The callback will show up on your caller ID as being from the South Coast Business Employment Corporation in Coos Bay.
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0: 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This is Fred Migliori. That's a new version of Spaceship Orion from the Ozark Mountain Daredevils, their reincarnation here in 2026. They're touring now, and that was Molly Healy doing the vocals on that. We have a lot to cover in our show today, including in our second hour, don't miss it, our tribute to Blood, Sweat, and Tears, David Clayton Thomas, who passed away on the 24th of June at 84 years old. But right now, the dog days of summer are here, and we need to play some songs about it as our journey begins on FM Odyssey.

The weather, it never changed.

And our dog days of summer concluded with Cold Day in July from Suzy Boggess. And that is from her album Voices in the Wind. Heatwave, of course, from Linda Ronstadt from Prisoner in Disguise. One Hot July from Tony Joe White. That is the title track of his album. And Summer Rain from Johnny Rivers' 1968 album called Realization. Then we heard Lazy Summer Day from the Cattle Callers from their album Midnight Cattle Callers. And that's how we started things off. If you'd like to email me with your comments or requests, it's fred@fmodyssey.com.

Now you know sometime I put on my straw hat, my striped pants, my spats, baby, you know, and I go trucking downtown. Standing on the corner so the fellas can stand and say, hey man, ain't you the brother in the 57 Mercury with the turnpike skirts and the chrome reverse wheels with white wall tires with lights under the skirt, with painted lime green with reversible license plates, with windows that you can see out, can't nobody see in, with four on the floor, 745 horsepower, and a big stereo listening to Wolfman Jack say, ain't this XCRB, baby? Champagne don't drive me crazy. 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

0: I had to get one more Dog Day song in there. That's If Dogs Run Free from Bob Dylan from New Morning, Marietta Stewart scatting behind him. And Roadhouse Blues from the Doors, Behind Closed Doors is the name of the album. It's hard to believe it's been 55 years since Jim Morrison passed away on July 3rd. Room to Move from John Mayall from Turning Point from the Fillmore East in 69. Terry and Outskirts from James McMurtry's album Too Long in the Wasteland. Far from the Station, some new music from John R. Miller from The Great Unknowing. And Ain't Nobody's Business from Taj Mahal. Well, coming up, our tribute to David Clayton Thomas. Stick around.
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0: And welcome back to FM Odyssey. This is Fred Migliori. Well, we lost David Clayton Thomas from Blood, Sweat, and Tears on June 24th at the age of 84. And I thought we would spend some time with his magical voice in this hour and also that brilliant band that he worked with. Here's something that you may not know, and a lot of people don't, that Blood, Sweat, and Tears actually performed at Woodstock. That's right. But because of their contract and the way their management worked, they did not want any of their music on the album or in the film, so they were forgotten about. Until 2019, when Rhino Records released Woodstock Back to the Future, the definitive 50th anniversary archive, and I will point those songs out to you as we go along, but in the meantime, let's start out with the song that many of us heard on our transistor radios under our pillows at night that came out on the self-titled second album from Blood, Sweat, and Tears as our journey continues on FM Odyssey.

0: Singing, are you ready for me now?
1: Yeah.
0: Singing, Heidi, Heidi, Heidi, Heidi. Sweetly now. Hey, sometimes I wake up in the morning, walk around all day long, just going high. Woo-hoo. Say, Heidi. 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

0: Thank you. 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Thank you.
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0: in this world to carry on, to carry on. David Clayton Thomas. What do you think?
1: Some more David Clayton Thomas and Blood, Sweat, and Tears from Woodstock as our tribute to David continues on FM Odyssey.

Some of them are good to me. And some of them never even tried. But woman, let me tell you.

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And sometimes I reach out for you, but you just won't take my hand.

remembering David Clayton Thomas from Blood, Sweat, and Tears in that set, who passed away on June 24th at the age of 84. And that was Blues Part 2 and Variations on a Theme by Eric Satie from the second self-titled Blood, Sweat, and Tears album. Then we heard the song More, which appeared on the Woodstock Back to the Garden, the definitive 50th anniversary archive that Rhino put out in 2019. And as I mentioned before, a lot of people are not aware of the fact that Blood, Sweat, and Tears did a 10-song set at Woodstock in 1969. But because of their management and contracts, none of their music was either in the film or on the album. Until a couple of years ago. Before that, we heard And When I Die from their live and improvised album, and then Back to Woodstock with Spinning Wheel, and then Heidi Ho once again from Live and Improvised, and we started out with You've Made Me So Very Happy once again from the self-titled Blood, Sweat, and Tears album that was released on December 11th, 1968. Well, coming up, a new Carly Simon song and album? You heard me right. If you'd like to email me with your comments or requests, it's Fred at fmodyssey.com.

Carly Simon has a new album coming out on August 14th. It's her first album of original material since the 2008 release of This Kind of Love. The new album will be called Comes in Waves, and this is the single from it called Howl, as our journey continues on FM Odyssey.

0: That is from Carly's self-titled debut album in 1971. And boy, what a song to get your attention as a new artist, huh? That's the way I've always heard it should be. Before that, we heard Jesse Colin Young and Carly Simon together on the song Fight For It that was part of Jesse's album, The Perfect Stranger. And we started out with Carly and a new song called Howl, which will be on her forthcoming album that's going to be released on August 14th called Comes in Waves. It's her first album of original material since 2008 when she did This Kind of Love. Coming up, a set inspired by the couple that scaled the Empire State Building.
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2: It's time now for your good news for a good planet. Front Yard Food. You may think you need to move to the country to get more involved with sustainable living and growing your own food. But in Pasadena, California, Jules Gervais created a lush urban homestead just 1 mile from the city. When the Gervais family bought their fixer-upper in the mid-1980s, they decided to rethink what was possible by starting with their food and learning how to grow it. So they buried the lawn under 6 inches of mulch, built raised beds, and studied how to garden for maximum density and minimal water use. Over the years, they have used permaculture techniques to revitalize the soil and bring it back to life. They grow hundreds of organic fruits and vegetables and flowers, as well as raising chickens, ducks, and goats for their eggs and milk. As a result, they manage to produce over 7,000 pounds of organic food per year on just 1/10 of an acre. It costs them less than $2 per day, provides 90% of their own food, and they net over $20,000 annually from selling their surplus organic produce. Jules Gervais was a Vietnam vet who believed in freedom, and he believed that gardening was the most dangerous thing you could do because you were in danger of being truly free. And this is Mandy from GoodNewsGoodPlanet.com.
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0: And welcome back to FM Odyssey. Well, a couple of weeks ago, you might remember the story of the two individuals that scaled the Empire State Building and went all the way to the tippy-tippy top. That was Angela Nikoloff and Ivan Knetsov. And when they got all the way to the very, very top, like where the lightning rod is, 1,454 feet above the ground, they put up a banner that read, "When the power of love overcomes the love of power, the world will know peace." And while they were still up there, Ivan decided that he was going to get down on one knee and he was going to propose to Angela. And she said yes, and he put a ring on her finger. What you may not know is they are Russian daredevils, and they're known for their rooftopping stunts. And they were featured in a documentary on Netflix back in 2024 called Skywalkers, A Love Story. And you know how Fred's brain digresses all the time. I started to think about a routine that Bob Newhart did many, many years ago about the Empire State Building when he was still doing stand-up comedy. Let's take a listen to it together as our journey continues on FM Odyssey.
5: I worked as an accountant for about 2 years in Chicago. I got a degree in accounting. I have held close to 30 separate accounting jobs in 2 years, which is like 3 weeks at each place, you know. I found one thing is true, that they always put you through an orientation program. You spend 1 week learning all the problems you're going to have to face in this new job. But invariably, after the week in orientation, the first problem you run into your first day on the job was never covered in any of the sessions. Now, with this kind of prologue, this may seem kind of a jump. My favorite movie is King Kong, the monster movie. This is the greatest monster movie ever made. And the biggest scene, of course, the one you all remember from King Kong, is when King Kong climbs the outside of the Empire State Building. All right, now putting these two thoughts together. This, This is the night that King Kong climbs the outside of the Empire State Building. It's also the first night on the job for a new guard.
6: Hello, Mr. Nelson. Yes, this is Sam Hennessy, the new guard. Yeah, sir, I hate to bother you at home like this on my first night, but see, something's come up, sir, and it's not covered in the guard's manual. I looked in the index. Yes, sir. I looked under unauthorized personnel and people without passes and apes and apes' toes. Apes and apes' toes. Yes, sir. There's an ape's toe sticking through the window, sir. Well, see, this isn't your standard ape, sir. I mean, he's between 18 and 19 stories high, depending on whether there's a 13th floor or not. Sir, I'm sure there's a rule against apes shaking the building. There is, yes. So I yelled at his feet. You know, I said, a shoe ape, and I'm sorry, but you're going to have to leave, sir. And I know how you like the new men to think on their feet, sir. So I went to the broom class, and I got out a broom without signing out a requisition on it. I will tomorrow, yes, sir. And I started hitting him on the toes with it, you see. But it didn't seem to bother him too much. See, there are these planes, sir, and they're flying around him and they're shooting at him, you know, and they only seem to be bothering him a little bit, so I figured I wasn't doing too much good with a broom. Did I try swatting him in the face with it? Well, I was going to take the elevator up to his head, sir. See, but my jurisdiction only extends to his navel. You don't care what I do, just get the ape off the building. This may complicate things a little. He's carrying a woman in his hand, sir. I don't think she works in the building. No, sir. Well, see, as he passed by my floor, she had this kind of negligee on, you know. So I doubt very much if she was one of the cleaning women, you know. Well, sir, the first thing I did, I filled out a report on it. Well, I don't want to give the building a bad name either, sir, you know, but... Well, I doubt very much if we can cover it up, sir. The planes are shooting at them, you know, and people are going to come to work tomorrow morning, and some of them are going to notice the ape in the street, you know, and... And the broken window, you know, and they'll start putting two and two together. I think we're safe on that score, sir. I doubt very much if he signed the book downstairs. You don't care what I do, just get the ape off the building. Well, I came up with one idea, sir, but I'm not supposed to leave my post. Well, I thought maybe I could smear the Chrysler building with bananas.

This is a tune of John's that I've loved for years. It's pretty sad. There's probably a fair number of people that quit their jobs because of this song. This is In Tall Buildings.

Friday.

That concludes our set of music that was inspired by Angela Niccolo and Ivan Knetsov, the couple that scaled the Empire State Building a couple of weeks ago. And we heard The Great Gig in the Sky from Dark Side of the Moon. That was Claire Torrey, of course, with her magnificent voice. And Ribbon in the Sky from Stevie Wonder's album Original Musicarium. And then we heard Skyscraper from the Diodato 2 album. They were just such a fabulous band that came out in the early 70s on CTI Records. I don't know why I'm remembering that, but I still can recall that. And then we heard In Tall Buildings from Gillian Welsh, and that's from a tribute to John Hartford, live from Mountain Stage. And John Hartford was the one that wrote Gentle on My Mind that Glen Campbell made a huge hit of. And we also featured John's version on last week's show. And Ellis Paul with Empire State from his album Chasing Beauty. And we started out with Bob Newhart from the button-down mind of Bob Newhart when he was still doing stand-up comedy all those years ago and his story of King Kong. Well, we still have a little bit of time left in our program, so that means more music. If you'd like to email me with your comments or requests, it's fred@fmodyssey.com.

That is a beautiful rendition of the Christopher Cross song Sailing as done by Harriet. That's what she goes by from her album Trying to Get That Feeling Again. And she loves 70s music, and this whole album is all her interpretations of songs from the 1970s, ranging from the Carpenters, and of course you heard Christopher Cross and so many others. Van Morrison before that with two songs. We heard Ain't Gonna Moan No More from his album called The Prophet Speaks. And then Professional Jealousy from one of my favorite Van Morrison albums that perhaps you have overlooked. It's called Hymns to the Silence. And we started out with Fly at Night from the band Chilliwack, and it was from their 1977 album Dreams, Dreams, Dreams on the Mushroom record label. And I believe Hart's debut album, Dreamboat Annie, was also on that label. I can see the label in my mind. I don't know why I can remember record labels, even 45s from like when I was, 10 years old.

Well, that wraps up this week's edition of FM Odyssey. I'd like to graciously thank Paul Porzio in D.C., Marshall Wright in Florida, Steve Matteo and Al Basio in New York, and a special thank you to my late friend and mentor, Pete Fornatel, for inspiring me to do this show. FM Odyssey is produced from New York and Florida by Fred Migliori. 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Until next week, pay attention to the poets. You need them, and you know it.

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4: Music on this week's Kensington's Premium Blend comes from movies, and some of the other music has cinematic qualities, even if it doesn't come from movies. I'm Larry Kensington. Australian rocker and Renaissance man Nick Cave brings you both movie music and music that would fit in a movie. The American bandleader composer Hugo Montenegro brings you two spaghetti western themes from the 1960s, written by Ennio Morricone. From the 60s as well comes a bit of orchestral pop by the psychedelic cowboy Lee Hazelwood, and two items from jazz flutist Herbie Mann. There's also piano music by film and TV composer Nicholas Britell, an early song of Elton John, and performances by the Tucson-based group Calexico, by the three Texas siblings who play and sing Western Swing for the 21st century, the Quaby Sisters, and by Jake Xerxes Fussell, that is indeed his name, and he'll bring you a stylish update of a Southern folk song. Chris Gaffney was a singer-songwriter highly regarded by his musical peers, whose songs were widely recorded by others, but who never broke through to achieve wide commercial success performing his own material. After Gaffney's death at age 58 from cancer in 2008, many of his musical friends got together to make a tribute album, which was released in 2009. Among those honoring Gaffney's memory were Joey Burns and John Convertino, the two main members of the Tucson-based indie rock band, known for embodying the sound of the American Southwest, Calexico. They recorded Gaffney's song about an Anglo guy who falls in love with a young Mexican woman that he sees dancing at a bar in South Tucson. Frank's Tavern was written by Chris Gaffney and performed here by Calexico.

American film and TV composer Nicholas Britell is known for his innovative scores that blend classical techniques with contemporary genres like hip-hop and jazz. But just now, you heard not only how well Britell plays the piano, you heard his piece that has more than a trace of the 19th century about it, The Forgotten Waltz No. 2. Before that was the haunting song with the title and imagery taken from John Milton's epic poem, Paradise Lost. Red Right Hand refers to the vengeful hand of God. The song was recorded by Nick Cave and the band Seeds in 2011. Hugo Montenegro and his orchestra from 1968 played the theme from Ennio Morricone's score for the Sergio Leone spaghetti western for a few dollars more. At the beginning was Calexico, the band from the American Southwest. Frank's Tavern, written by Chris Gaffney, was recorded back in 2009. Later, I'll bring you more from Nick Cave, including a bit of his movie music, and you'll be hearing from Lee Hazelwood, flutist Herbie Mann, and from Elton John. I'm Larry Kensington. Hugo Montenegro began his musical career when he was in the U.S. Navy during World War II, arranging music for various naval bands. In the early 1960s, Montenegro began working for RCA Records, producing a series of albums and soundtracks for motion pictures and for television. Montenegro composed a large amount of movie music and several TV themes, but maybe his greatest success came from his arrangements of music he did not compose. Here again, from 1968, is Montenegro's commercially successful recording of a theme written by Ennio Morricone.

The folk rock band from Los Angeles that's been around since 2009 and draws much influence from the Laurel Canyon sound of the late 1960s and early 70s. Dawes is the group led by brothers Taylor and Griffin Goldsmith, and Million Dollar Bill is their song from 2011. Proceeding was Lee Hazelwood's fine bit of orchestral pop taken from his 1966 solo album, The Very Special World of Lee Hazelwood. Your Sweet Love is a song that's been used in several TV series of the 21st century in that original Lee Hazelwood recording. The set began with the theme from Sergio Leone's A Fistful of Dollars, written by Ennio Morricone and played by Hugo Montenegro and his orchestra back in 1968. Larry Kensington here. Sisters Grace, Sophia, and Hulda Quaby grew up in North Texas. All three of them studied classical violin, but after they all attended the North Texas State Fair in 1998 and heard Texas-style fiddling for the first time, everything changed. The Quaby sisters would then dedicate themselves to becoming masters of Texas-style fiddling, winning several state, regional, and national fiddle championships, as well as perfecting their fine harmony as singers. In 2014, the Quaby sisters recorded their version of a standard that was a big hit back in the early 1950s for Les Paul and Mary Ford, How High the Moon.

No, said the stars to the moon in the sky. No, said the trees that started to moan. No, said the dust that blinded his eyes.

Not only did Nick Cave write and sing the music for the 2005 Australian Western film, The Proposition, directed by John Hillcoat, Cave was also the one who wrote the screenplay. And Cave is also a novelist, a poet, and an actor. You heard the writer's song from the score Cave co-composed and performed with fellow Australian musician Warren Ellis. There were two performances in the set with the versatile jazz flutist Herbie Mann. First, with singer Carmen McRae, came Live for Life, the title song from the French movie of 1967, followed by Mann's reading of a fine bit of Memphis soul, Philly Dog, recorded in 1968. The Quaby sisters began things with their Western swing version of the standard How High the Moon from 2014. Kensington's Premium Blend continues now with one more song by Renaissance man Nick Cave. The Bad Seeds was the group Cave formed in Melbourne in 1983, following the breakup of his previous group, The Birthday Party. Nick Cave and the Bad Seeds have gone on to record 18 albums to date, one of their finest being the 1984 album Let Love In. It's not a concept album exactly, although many of its songs explore the darker, more perilous side of love, doubts, fear, and the vulnerability that comes with letting someone in.

That narrative song, written by Elton John and Bernie Taupin, describes a chance meeting in a tavern between a young man and an aging war veteran who suffers probably from post-traumatic stress disorder and a whole lot of loneliness. Talking Old Soldiers is from Elton John's 1970 album, Tumbleweed Connection. The other half of the set came from Nick Cave and the Bad Seeds, an ominous song about romantic connection. I Let Love In was recorded in 1984. I'm Larry Kensington. I have something a lot less ominous and melancholic to close out this week's program. Jake Xerxes Fussell, the native of Athens, Georgia, is known for the way he ingeniously adapts many obscure 19th and 20th century songs for a modern audience, including this song, which is adapted from a field recording made under the auspices of the WPA in Florida during the Great Depression. It's basically the cry of a fishmonger trying to sell his day's catch.

Jake Xerxes Fussell just brought you his adaptation of a folk tune about a Florida fishmonger. The River St. John's goes back to the early 20th century and was recorded by Fussell in 2019 for his album Out of Sight. Larry Kensington here. It has been my distinct pleasure to bring you Kensington's Premium Blend program number 305. It's one that you can listen to again, and in fact you can find sound files for most past KPB episodes free to stream or download. Check it all out at www.kensingtonspremiumblend.org. I produce this program in conjunction with FM community station WGRN in Ohio's capital city of Columbus. 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

0: in an amazing region where we can enjoy the bounty of the Pacific Ocean and its tributaries, along with local foods from the fields lining the temperate coast of the Pacific Northwest. One way to take advantage of the richness found in foods growing in our region is to follow the Wild Rivers Coast Food Trail. 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

Hello again, and welcome to Stardust. This is your host for the hour, Shirley Hyatt, and if you listen to this show, you will know how much I love harmonies. The blending of voices raised in song can be heard from the lofts of churches to the family gathered around the piano. The point is to share one's vocal talents. So to start us off, this is the sound of barbershop harmony, presented by the Buffalo Bills. Here is If You Were the Only Girl in the World, which incidentally found its way into the PBS sensation Downton Abbey and sung by Mary Crowley. Here we go.

The Boswell sisters, the fabulous trio from the 30s, are credited with influencing the next artists, the Andrews sisters, as well as Ella Fitzgerald. No one will ever equal them. But here are the Andrews sisters giving it their all with Nice Work, If You Can Get It.

One of the best loved groups from the good old days is the Mills Brothers. I love this one that simply drips with sentiment. You might want to grab a hanky as we listen to Daddy's Little Girl.

The smooth sound of the Mills Brothers is up now with a rendition that is reminiscent of the earlier barbershop configuration. Here's the sentimental You Tell Me Your Dream, and I'll Tell You Mine.

Perhaps the best kind of harmonizing comes from people who are in love, especially with each other. Here to prove that point are Shirley Jones and Jack Cassidy with Long Ago and Far Away.

several groups from the early days of recorded music inspired and influenced each other, and among those were the Inkspots, who took their cue from the Mills Brothers. Here they are with If I Didn't Care.

if I didn't care. Honey child, more than words can say. If I didn't care, would I feel this way? Darling, if this isn't love, then why do I thrill so much? And what is it that makes my head go round and round while my heart just stands still so much? If I

The Andrews sisters spent a good deal of their energy during the war entertaining the troops and lifting their spirits. Here's one that proves that point. When the Yanks go marching in.

0: Don't want no bright lights, false teeth, doorbells, landlords. I make it clear
1: that no matter how they coax him,
0: I'll stay right here. I look through a magazine the missionary's wife concealed.
1: Magazine? What happens?
0: I see how people who are civilized bung you with automobiles.
2: You know you can get hurt that way, Daniel?
0: At the movies they have got to pay many coconuts to see.
3: What do they see, Donnie?
0: Uncivilized pictures that the newsreel

0: No penthouse, bathtub, streetcars, taxis, noise in my ear.
1: So no matter how they coax him,
2: I'll stay right here.
1: They hurry like savages to get aboard an iron train,
3: the Tringalunga Hula Humble Express.
1: And though it's smoky and it's crowded, they're too civilized to complain.
3: A locato hosahima, and when they've got 2 weeks vacation, they hurry to vacation ground.
1: What do they do, Donnie?
2: They swim and they fish, but that's what I

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Whoops, Mr. Moto, I'm a coffee pot. 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A cup,

You are listening to KCIW, and this is Stardust. Now I've got the Mills Brothers, and they have some good advice for those of us who might be a bit thoughtless. And then when we figure it out, we make amends. 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You always hurt the one you love.

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0: Speaking of the unusual, here's another way to add your voice to a song. This is Louis Prima Band. They joined him on this hit from 1944, Angelina.
1: I eat cutlet parmesan so that I can gaze upon Angelina. Angelina.

0: with the girl who serves Spumoni, and Angelina will be mine.
1: Now, here is the Glenn Miller Orchestra with the sensational harmonies of Ray Eberly and the Modern Airs with Moonlight Cocktail.

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Until next time, this is your host, Shirley Hyatt, signing off.

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3: Folk Show, I'm David, and you're listening to KCIW in Brookings, Oregon. And this show was previously broadcast on WBGU in Bowling Green, Ohio. And I'll start this hour with something brand new. What is it now? I forgot already. Doug Colmar. Yeah, that's it. We'll Be Fine is the name of his album. I hope that'll be true. Walking, the name of this song on the Folk Show.

That was Eloise and Company from an album called Avec Elodie. They are from Canada, and two of them are named Eloise, and the third is named Elodie, and hence Avec Elodie with Elodie. The name of the album, Avant Deux de Vito, the name of the song. Before that, the Onlys, also from Canada, did Spectacle Lake from their album You Climb the Mountain. Patty and Craig before that did Blood Moon from their album Full of Moon Songs called Look to the Moon. And then a

Just when I think I'm gone, something brings me back. As my train of thought slips off the track,

0: Thank you. Edward Green.
1: Thank you. Thank
2: you. That was Shake Russell along with Michael Hearn and Mike Roberts with Evergreen, and that comes from a 2-CD compilation, the 2024 Puff Bunny Records Sampler, featuring also Taylor Pye. She's one of my favorites. Before that, Maggie's Wake did Bridget O'Brien, and that's from another compilation of folky songwriters. And then before that, The Whispering Tree did Find a Man from their album Bones of Better Days. This is The Folk Show. And next up is Joe Serapair from the album The Beautiful Ones, Volume 1. The album that has an octopus with a human head on the front. And it's pretty grotesque, I guess. I'll Just Whisper Your Name. That's the name of the song. Joe Serapair on The Folk Show.

That was Sarah Kate Morgan and Leo Shannon with Kate's Jig from their album Featherbed. Before that, Josh Fortenberry did After Last Call from his album No Such Thing as Forever. And Socks in the Frying Pan from Ireland before that did Beetle Jig from their album Waiting for Inspiration. And then Just Sarah Pair before that did I'll Just Whisper Your Name from The Beautiful Ones, Volume 1. This is the Folk Show. Next up is Gordy Tentrees and Jackson Haldane on guitar and banjo from an album called Double Takes. This one is Bobby and Gus on The Folk Show.

0: That was Robert Thomas with Just Passing Through from his album The Way We Roll. Before that, the boy from Bluegrass from the album of the same name did Jump Mountain Breakdown. And then before that, Gordon Ten Trees and Jackson Haldane did Bobby and Gus from their album Double Takes. Thanks for listening to The Folk Show, and I hope you can tune in again. I'm David, and I'll see you next time.
1: This is Alan Journey from Southern Oregon Climate Action Now, bringing you the Climate Capsule, a weekly commentary about climate change and what we can do to address it. Today's topic, the basics. Let's start with a multiple-choice question. According to climate science theory, which of the following is the dominant cause for the current warming of our atmosphere? Listen closely now. A. Incoming heat from the sun is trapped by atmospheric gases. B. Heat radiating from the Earth outwards is trapped by atmospheric gases. C. Heat produced by human industrial commercial activity is trapped by atmospheric gases. D. Heat escaping from the Earth's core, geothermal for example, is trapped by atmospheric gases. E. Natural factors beyond our control are heating the atmospheric gases. The current understanding is as follows. 1. Incoming solar radiation in the short wavelength range, X-rays, ultraviolet, and visible light, passes through our atmosphere and reaches the Earth's surface. Upon reaching the Earth's surface, this radiation is transformed into heat, which re-radiates back outwards. Some gases in our atmosphere have the property that they absorb heat radiation and thus warm. The best known of these gases is carbon dioxide, mainly because it's the most abundant. Comparing the other gases to carbon dioxide, we have methane, or natural gas, with 23 times the heating capacity, oxide of nitrogen with 295 times the heating capacity of carbon dioxide, and man-made chlorofluorocarbons, better known for damaging our ozone layer, with some 10 to 15,000 times the heating capacity. About the heating properties of these gases, there is no question, even among skeptical climate scientists. We are grateful to these gases because without them, the planet would be below 0 degrees Fahrenheit and probably would never have allowed life to evolve. Since the Industrial Revolution of the 18th century, we have been pumping carbon dioxide into our atmosphere such that this gas has increased from 275 parts per million to about 400 now, a 40% increase. Since this 18th century, the global atmospheric temperature has climbed over 2 degrees Fahrenheit, with over half of this occurring since about 1970. Much of the energy trapped by these atmospheric gases has actually been absorbed by our oceans, which explains in part why atmospheric warming has not continued as rapidly since about 2000 as previously. The answer to the multiple choice question then is B. Heat radiating outwards from the Earth's surface is trapped by atmospheric gases. Recorded in the studios of KSKQ Ashland, Oregon, this has been the Climate Capsule. I'm Alan Journey from Southern Oregon Climate Action Now. Please visit our website at socan.eco, where you can learn more about SOCAN, our projects, and activities.
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0: Well, hello again, KCIW listeners, and welcome to Curry Cafe. I'm volunteer Rick McNamer with your host, Ray Gary, KCIW's famous radio personality. 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Again, that's 541-661-4098. 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Z-Clean will wash and fold your laundry within 2 to 3 days after drop-off and can rush the order if you need it sooner. They can also handle large loads like comforters. They offer dry cleaning and can take care of linen services. 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And one last thing, since we're discussing religion and spirituality today, which we've done in the past, KCIW just wants to let listeners know that KCIW encourages healthy discussions on wide-ranging issues without endorsing specific opinions. Okay, Mr. Ray, I'm finally done, and you can take it away. Oh, Ray lost his headset. He got upset.
1: I think we ought to have another program on the schedule just for your opening there.
0: Okay.
1: Is the show almost over?
0: We're just beginning. Here we go.
1: Okay, as always, we search every nook and cranny of the community to find interesting guests. And today I think we have some very interesting guests, and they're going to introduce themselves in just a second here, tell you what it is they're going to be talking about. And Jeff, I hope you're listening. You're going to like this one. So let's start with going around the table clockwise. We can introduce ourselves.
2: Yes, I'm Julie Freeman, and in the Harbor, Oregon, for 11 years.
1: And do you want to give us a little preview of what you're going to be talking about?
2: Yes, we're going to be talking about taking the next spiritual step. And there'll be anybody who wants to text in is more than welcome to. And we have a lot of discussion that we want to share with you.
1: Okay.
3: My name is John Reese. I'm actually from Coos Bay. I've lived all across the country. I've always been interested in spirituality. I've looked at many religious paths and spirituality, and I can just summarize everything in just one sentence, and that is, open your heart to divine love. If you do that, nothing else matters. And if you understand that, we're through.
1: Oh. Okay, simple enough.
0: I was going to say it.
1: But we do have an hour show here, so you cannot be through.
0: I'm sure there's more to it than that, but that's, yeah.
1: Who wants to start out with the...
0: Well, John, let's start out right away. If you can define your idea of spirituality and go ahead and maybe the difference between spirituality and religion.
3: Sure. To me, spirituality and living the spiritual life is just living with a loving heart. If our heart's open to divine love, or really any type of love, if our heart's open, we're living a spiritual life. The difference between spirituality and religion is religion adds words to the open heart. The real difference between the religions are the words they use to describe love. And if your heart's open, if your heart's truly open, you're a deeply spiritual person, and the words are less important. Now, for many people, the words are important to them, and following the words of their particular path is important, and that's fine. The next step spiritually for them, is for everyone, is just open your heart a little bit more.
0: Mm-hmm. And go ahead, Ray.
1: Oh, probably the same question you were going
0: to. No, go for it.
1: How do you do that? So is that kind of the love thy neighbor thing?
3: That's certainly part of it.
1: Okay.
3: I've spent my whole life looking at different ways to open my heart more and more and more. My whole spiritual practice is doing that. It's a lifetime of joy because everything I do, I try to get more open. A simple spiritual exercise, we'll talk more about these later as we go on, but one of them is simply walking on the beach. We have such incredibly beautiful beaches here. I walk on the beach and I simply watch the waves, I watch the birds, I breathe that fresh air, and my heart just opens. That's a very simple way to enhance my own spirituality.
0: Mm-hmm. Well, that's you're talking right up my alley. I even wrote that down. My living up here, number one, living up here where we live is a special place, I think. I think this is one of the most beautiful spots in the world. Mm-hmm. Now, I haven't been all over the world, but some parts, but it means a lot to me. And I get plenty of, whatever you want to call it, peace and calmness from walking the beaches, the rivers, the mountains, the greenery. It's all of that stuff. Mm-hmm. All the flora and fauna that are connected with all of this up here. I've seen families of otters at Smith River and whales breaching and out of Harris. I mean, it's amazing. It really is. Mm-hmm. So that's, and I guess I would get my, whatever you want to call it, your spirituality from that mainly. You know, not from really a book or maybe some readings, but mostly just from that. Being out in nature. Nature, Mother Nature is pretty fantastic to me.
2: Yeah. Yeah. You know, the difference between spirituality and religion, there's a special feeling, a higher form of love that surpasses human love. The minute that you feel that you want to dictate or say, put conditions on others, you're using your human love. It's not divine love or unconditional love. And that's a big difference between religion and spirituality. The minute fear steps in, judgment, you're not living a spiritual life.
0: Boy, and I tell you, from my life, being growing up secular my whole life, the fear and the judgment was a real negative part of religion to me. And it just never made sense that that was a path to supposedly salvation. I just don't look at it that way.
1: Mm-hmm. But when you say judgment, you're talking about judging another person?
2: Exactly.
1: Okay, so I have a neighbor that beats his dog constantly.
2: Mm-hmm.
1: Am I to judge him for beating his dog?
2: No, you're to call the Humane Society and let them know.
1: But that is judging at the same
2: time. No, it's not. It's letting someone know that someone or something is being abused. There's nothing wrong with you stepping up and
0: that's helping out.
2: Some, yeah, helping out
0: another life.
2: In fact, I really believe you should. It's your, you know, a part of compassion to be able to help another living creature.
1: A lot of people would not see it that way. They'd say they're training their dog. This is how you take care of dogs. I lived in Alaska for a long time with there's dog mushers there who most people would say are treating their dogs very poorly, but they're not. They're treating them differently because that's their judgment is the way they'd be treated.
2: And that's where karma comes in. We all have to learn our lessons. And you know, sometimes it's best not to step in and just allow another person to learn their lessons. Eventually, they will.
0: And I'm of the belief that, I know that we're, quote, superior to animals, but animals to me are also important.
2: Animals are soul, too.
0: I believe that.
2: Mm-hmm.
0: I believe that.
1: I don't have a neighbor that beats his dog, by the way.
0: Oh, you were lying.
2: Yes, so I was getting ready to follow you home.
1: Yes, but okay. I think you're being very judgmental of me.
0: Well,
1: because I made up a story doesn't mean I'm a liar.
0: Ray's being a little contrary to start off today.
1: Yes.
3: I have one question. By being contrary, does it open your heart a little bit more? If it opens your heart, you're being spiritual.
1: I think Rick said something in the beginning about all these comments were entertainment person. entertainment purposes only.
0: Well, I think it goes a little deeper than that. But.
1: Okay.
0: Well, I'll stick with this animal thing in a little bit because the religions that have been, proselytized to me over the years, which I've never understood or agreed with. Back to the animals again. I think animals are important in our life. And yes, we're superior, but we don't have to be cruel to these animals.
2: Absolutely.
0: At all.
2: Mm-hmm.
0: And I, talking about the overall enjoyment of nature, conversely, there are a lot of, there's some cruel death and destruction out there, right, in the world, whether it's floods, droughts, fires.
1: Blow the nation back into the Stone Age.
0: All of that. But it's just life that we have to deal with. It's just trying to remain on a good path, witnessing all that. And I just have never believed that a lot from the religion part of it, that it's punishment from some omnipotent being of, let's say I've heard that 9/11 being caused by homosexuality, number one, that kind of stuff.
1: And we all know that's it was the Jews.
0: Well, that's the part of religion that I just have never followed. But a spiritual path isn't that way.
2: Mm-hmm. Yeah.
0: I don't believe. You know, we do have to accept the way life can be.
2: Mm-hmm.
0: And yes, it can be cruel sometimes.
2: Yes, it can. But that's what it's all about. Is it's really not about right and wrong. It's about learning lessons. That's where you grow. That's taking the next spiritual step. That's taking responsibility for what you do and what you say. Getting back to animals, the difference between humans and animals is animals know, but humans know that they know.
0: Oh, yeah. Yeah. And sometimes we... What we know isn't the, or what we think we know isn't the correct.
2: And that's where compassion steps in, and a loving heart, like John says.
0: Compassion is huge. And John, back to you, say open your heart. I think that's a very important thing to do.
3: Absolutely. Your comment about humans being superior to animals. Sometimes I look at an animal, and sometimes I can see an animal whose heart is more open than mine.
0: I can't say
3: I'm superior if their heart is more open than mine.
0: That's a pretty good point.
2: That is a
0: pretty
2: great
0: good point. When I had my last dog, I had, is gone now, but yeah, I kind of thought, oh man, this little girl has more going than I do. Sometime
3: we can learn so much from animals.
0: I think so too. Mm-hmm. I think so too.
2: Especially dogs, the incredible love and loyalty of a good dog.
0: Oh, man.
2: It's just phenomenal.
0: It's almost beyond understanding sometimes.
2: Mm-hmm.
0: My latest, back to the spiritual walk, if you will, I live right near the Windchuck River.
2: Mm-hmm.
0: And lately, a friend of mine turned me on to feeding the crows peanuts, unsalted peanuts in the shell. And I walk out there now, and I've been doing this for like 2 or 3 months. And the minute I pull up, I hear them start to caw, and I truly believe they know who's coming.
2: Oh, you bet.
0: And I have a blast just walking along, flinging out a few peanuts and watching them come around. I'm trying to get them to come closer. And, my point is that's how I commune with nature
2: a little bit.
0: And
2: that is opening your heart.
0: I think it is,
2: as simple as that. Yeah.
0: I think it is, too.
3: Absolutely.
0: Yeah. So...
1: Yeah, they know your car. They know you. They know.
2: And they know that yum-yum that you're giving them.
0: Thing is, I'll sit down on a driftwood log or something one time, and then I'll start plowing through them myself, so I got to be careful. Hard to put down.
2: Mm,
0: yeah.
2: That's great.
0: So, and I know that you mentioned dreams being a part of, you haven't mentioned it, but I did some research, and dreams are part of this spiritual movement?
3: Yes. Dreams are actually a way that spirit, whatever we want to call it, God, spirit, whatever lies beyond, it's a way of communicating with us, because our normal human mind blocks and it's just what it does. It blocks things. And so the spirit communicates to us through the images of our dreams. And it's a way that we can enhance our spirituality by learning to understand our dreams. I've kept a dream journal pretty much my whole life.
0: Oh, my.
3: And I am fairly adept at interpreting my dreams at this point. And it's very helpful because it's direct communication between what we call spirit and myself. It's spirit coming to me very personally and saying, "Hey, you, what about this?" And I go, "Thank you. I'm missing the point. Thank you for pointing this out to me." And I can make internal adjustments to take my next step spiritually.
0: What I do know is in the past 2 or 3 months, for some reason, I've never had recurring dreams, and all of a sudden I've been having them probably every couple of weeks. It's the same scenario. It's back from where I came from, the Sacramento area, and the jobs I had worked. And I'm wandering around and can't find my car, can't find my phone. I'm trying to get just that kind of thing. And it's always the same.
2: Oh,
0: I don't know.
2: Spirit is trying to tell you something.
1: Did you start a new drug recently?
0: What's that?
1: Did you start a new prescription drug recently?
0: I dropped a couple. Maybe that. Maybe that part of it.
1: I found that I was taking, melatonin?
2: Melatonin
1: that people take to sleep.
0: Yeah.
1: And one of the side effects of that is having vivid dreams.
0: And
1: I went right into that. They weren't nightmares. They were just

0: me this. You didn't try that.
1: Ooh,
0: so.
1: Yeah.
0: I'm not so sure that's spirituality or just being a position where my subconscious even is thinking about it.
1: Very.
2: Maybe are you getting answers, did you say?
0: No, I just picked it up. I guess I'm not into the idea that you get messages from your dreams or your dreams are telling you that you should be doing this. I've never seen that in my life.
2: Okay.
0: Now, when you talk about recurring dreams, and this, I know many vets who have had the same thing. I dreamed for years after I got out of the Army that somehow or other I got talked into going back in the Army, and they were going to give me this dream Army job that I would want. And, of course, when I showed up, they put me back as being a combat medic because they already suckered me into being. But that was a recurring dream a lot of people got. It wasn't a nightmare. It was just a pain.
1: And it's probably working something out within yourself, too.
0: Well, I don't know.
1: Mm-hmm.
0: Like,
1: and
0: what?
1: That's where the dream journal comes in handy. You can keep just a pen and a paper right by your bed, or some people, you know, who don't like to write, they use a recording device, and just give a couple of words, put a couple of words to trigger their memory.
0: I almost never remember my dreams.
1: Yeah, there's
0: once
1: a lot
0: in a while
1: of people
0: I do,
1: like
0: but
1: that.
0: Almost never.
1: And that's where the waking dream comes in handy. We actually are guided by spirit. And you're thinking of something, you're worrying about something, and you all of a sudden have an unusual event hit, this is the waking dream. And then you want to make sure that you acknowledge it, write it down, and then try to interpret. Mm. Like, say you're having problems at home. Maybe you, a wife is having problems with their daughter, and they're having conflict, and the wife is going through the grocery store and walking down the aisles thinking about the conflict that she's having with her daughter, and all of a sudden in front of her is a pink horse. There was a stuffed animal that's fallen onto the floor or into the store, and she looks at it, picks it up, puts it back in place maybe, or walks by it, whatever. But this is a waking dream telling her pink is love, a horse is a symbol for strength. I don't know if, you know, but of course you have your own interpretations. Everybody has their own interpretations.
2: Spirit animals, I've heard them called.
1: And maybe to strengthen her love, spirit is telling her to strengthen her love. And that was the answer for it.
0: Love of the daughter or love of
1: love? Have more strength in love for the daughter. And
2: rather
1: a lot
2: conflict.
1: Of people, a lot of people will solve their conflicts through love, through an open heart.
2: And sadly, it goes the other way, too. That's the
1: well, you know, then you just have to allow people to unfold the way they're going to unfold, too.
2: Mm-hmm.
1: You know, that's their private journey. Everybody has their own journey.
2: Well,
1: your daughter,
2: sure.
1: your son, your husband, whoever.
0: I always hear about the guardian angel that will mm-hmm. that will put you on the right path. Mm-hmm. And when I first heard about it, or after a year or so, I said, could I get a new one? Because I've done an awful lot of things that I could have used a guardian angel. Say, don't do that, stupid. Or supposedly a lot of people believe that your mother or whatever stays with you to help you. No, Mom would have never got me in some of the situations I found myself in out of sheer stupidity.
2: Okay, and let's expand on that a little bit, talking about like the spirit of your mom or the spirit of your father, that type of thing?
0: Supposedly, yeah.
2: Okay, what about in the afterlife and souls?
1: Mm-hmm.
2: I mean, do you both believe in like an afterlife?
1: Oh, absolutely,
2: and souls?
1: Absolutely. Okay. This is all like a big schoolroom, isn't it, John? We're learning, we're growing, we're having to work off karma. Look, and eventually you'll get to a point where you start to wake up. And
3: one
1: you start.
3: Of the questions that follow up on what you're talking about is with an effective spiritual practice, we can access the worlds beyond the physical that we will live in when we drop our physical body.

0: body. When our physical body dies, we don't die. We're spiritual beings. We're independent of our physical body. Yes, our physical body will die. We will not, mm-hmm. ever. And with an effective spiritual practice, we can actually experience and visit temporarily those worlds beyond the physical world.
1: Mm-hmm.
2: We are soul. We have a body. We are not a body who has a soul.
1: Okay. Yeah.
2: So we are immortal. We have always been. We have experienced and experienced and experienced, and getting to the point, you'll never be as high as you are right now. This is a very awakened time for you.
1: Well, that,
2: and then all you have to do is learn how to take the next step, the next level, the next rung of the ladder.
1: My late wife, God love her, she was a big believer in souls going on.
2: Mm-hmm.
1: But she she always claimed, Rick, you're a new soul and you've got to come back a few more times.
2: Yeah.
1: Whether it's true or not, I don't know, but that was her feeling.
2: Okay, so, there you go.
1: In other words, I was a little reluctant to learn a few lessons in this life. Well, we'll see where it goes.
3: My ex said I was far advanced in my progression.
1: I might question that one.
3: Evidently, she did too, because she left me. So.
0: Ultimately, the only criteria for advanced versus young souls is the ability to give and receive divine love.
1: Well, yeah.
0: Nothing else matters. Mature souls, souls that are experienced, are simply have a greater capacity to give and receive divine love. Younger souls don't. There's a lot of young souls in this world.
1: Mm-hmm. Yeah. And apparently, I could be one of them.
3: Yeah, young souls.
1: Well, no, but that's okay.
2: Not necessarily. You never know.
1: You've got to accept where you're at, I suppose. Mm-hmm. Well, just go a little deeper then, John, and describe exactly divine love. I think of divine love as, again, maybe an omnipotent being that looks over us. But I personally don't quite believe that. But what's the what would be describing divine love?
0: Well, actually, the Greek language has it better than the English language, because there are different types of love, and the Greek language has different words for the different types of love. For example, romantic love, love between mates.
1: Okay. Yeah.
0: In the Greek language, that word is eros.
1: Okay.
0: What we call, referring here as divine love, in the Greek language, that is agape. They call agape is their word for divine love.
1: Okay.
0: The primary difference between human love, the eros, and divine love is that human love targets one or a few people and excludes the rest of the world. I love, when she was here, I love my wife, mm-hmm. in a way that I never loved anyone else in the world.
1: Right.
0: And that's the way it should be. But divine love does not exclude. Divine love treats everyone with the same intensity. It's different from the human love. It doesn't exclude. It's simply, I love you. In fact, one of the core principles that I believe is our very existence is based on the fact that God loves us. We exist because God loves us.
1: Okay.
0: Everything derives from that.
1: Okay.
3: There are people, we all know people who are just bad, just not good people. Mm-hmm. They do all sorts of...
1: Unfortunately, I believe that myself, but
3: horrible things all the time.
0: Yes.
3: Just watch the news and you'll see that, but you don't even have to do that. Your neighbor that beats your dog would be one of those. So where do these people come from?
0: We all came into existence in the very heart of God, the very heart, all of us. And that's where we will all return when we finish with, as Julie mentioned, the schoolhouse. The things that we see in this world, the bad things, the evil things, primarily are young souls that haven't learned divine love. This world teaches very effective lessons.
3: young souls, you mean like a new person, or what? How do you? Why are you a new
0: soul?
3: Good
0: question. I'm referring to reincarnation.
3: Mm-hmm.
0: Young souls are people that have only had a handful of lives somewhere in a physical body. Old souls are people that have had a lot.
3: Of the, I guess what you would call spiritual things, I think one of the things that I give a little bit of credence to is the idea of reincarnation. To me, it's the only way, if there is a God or a being that's making us or creating us, that there's any equity.
2: Mm-hmm.
3: So, you know, you learn your lessons in each life and to get you where you want to be. But why is... I was born reasonably healthy, and Rick will argue this, but with a reasonable amount of intelligence. And
1: I won't argue.
3: Somebody else was born with spina bifida.
2: That's what they earned.
3: What?
2: That's what they earned. That's what they have.
3: That's a punishment for.
2: It's a karma. I guess you could call karma. There's good karma and there's bad karma.
1: Uh-huh. Yeah.
2: And those who have been extremely negative, like say someone has hurt a child,
3: mm-hmm.
2: and they go out of this life, nobody's ever caught them, they've done horrific things.
3: Mm-hmm.
2: Okay, they are having to come back in the next life, and they're going to have to work that karma off, maybe a couple of lives, whenever they're ready. And it is... You know, they are going to have to be a child that's going to experience what, you know, the being or the soul did to the child before. Then all the parents that were hurt, it's going to have to experience that. So you're going to lose so many lifetimes in having to work off that negative karma until you can work it, you know, learn enough to never do that again.
3: Do you guys do past life regression?
2: No.
3: What do you think of it?
0: Let me try to add a little bit more to what Julie's saying about karma.
1: Sure.
0: The way I look at karma is life is a mirror that reflects back to us whatever we give to it.
2: Mm-hmm.
0: If we give good to life, life reflects good back to us. If we give bad to life, life reflects bad to us. That's why some people are born with good health and poor health.
2: Mm-hmm.
0: Some people are born with this affliction or not. Life is a perfect mirror. It reflects back to us what we give it. And ultimately, the mature soul, the spiritually awakened soul, focuses on giving divine love out. And the life gives divine love back to us. That's why the focus is on divine love,
2: mm-hmm.
0: because life is a perfect mirror, and the word karma is just another word for the perfect mirror of life.
1: Hmm.
2: That's cool.
1: Okay.
2: That's cool.
1: Yeah. Come back to that. We are halfway through, and if you have questions or comments, you can text us in here at 541-661-4098. And I just want to remind folks that you're listening to KCIWLP 100.7 FM in Brookings, Oregon. 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And again, thank you to Z Clean Laundry for sponsoring Curry Cafe. And quite the discussion today, pretty deep discussion today. So religion, that's a broad brush. Like for Christianity, they have the Bible or the Torah, I guess, is in Judaism.
2: Mm-hmm.
1: Do you have a specific book that you both kind of rely on, or not rely on, but go to all the time?
2: Yes, we
1: to
2: have.
1: To help guide people on that path.
2: Fabulous books. It's two,
1: many
2: book
1: books.
2: One and book two, called The Shariat Key Sugmad, book one and book two, by Paul Twitchell. Really very insightful, will answer a lot of questions. Putting the pieces of the puzzle that have been missing all your life, putting them in place and helping you to become a whole rather than in pieces.
1: Okay.
0: Another book that is a more introductory book is called The Call of Soul, written by Harold Klemp, K-L-A-M-P. It's called The Call of Soul. It's just very simple, but lays out the basics of spirituality very clearly.
1: Mm-hmm. Okay. And, of course, you did talk of a God. So the God that I guess I would be most familiar with is the Christian God aligned with the Bible. Mm-hmm. But the Bible doesn't come into any of the spirituality you are both talking about, or does it?
2: Well, God is God.
1: I wonder about that.
2: You know, yeah.
1: See, to me,
2: the Holy Spirit is the spirit we're talking about.
1: Okay.
2: It's all about belief, faith.
1: Okay.
2: Opening your heart and becoming more.
1: Okay.
2: Growing toward betterment as best as you can.
1: Right.
2: Which will eventually get you that next step.
3: So you say God is God. There is a God. There is a person or a being that is.
2: It's a being that's beyond our little human minds to comprehend. It
1: must be, because it's hard to comprehend every version that I've ever heard.
2: You know, the James Webb Telescope.
1: Oh, gosh.
2: And
1: amazing.
2: We're just discovering all these galaxies and how vast just a tiny portion of the universe is. The infinity of God is so incomprehensible, it's beyond concept for us, our little...
1: It makes my head hurt when they start telling me about these.
3: So is there a physical place that is heaven?
2: It's an ocean of love and mercy.
0: It's not physical. It's not in this world.
2: No, it's not a physical.
0: There are many levels of heaven. The Christian Bible talks about the third level of heaven. But what about the fourth level, the fifth level?
1: You know, I didn't know that because I'm not a scholar.
2: And there's
1: the Bible,
2: always one more step.
3: Could you explain those levels? Because I'm not familiar with that.
2: If there's always one more step, and there's always one more step in awakening, how else do you have beings like Jesus and the angels and the masters and the spiritual hierarchy?
0: I think follow up in your question maybe a little bit differently is there are many levels. The simplest approach is say there's two levels. There's this physical world, and then there's one world beyond, which we'll call heaven. The physical world is one we're familiar with. The one beyond it, and there's actually hundreds of levels of heaven, and they're actually structured, but the primary difference is the higher we go into the heavenly worlds, the less bad things there are, and the more the worlds are based on divine love and nothing but divine love.
2: And joy and beauty and peace.
1: And how would you come up with these ideas? I'm just curious. I mean, inside your souls, you feel that is definitely the way it is.
2: Mm-hmm.
1: Correct?
2: You have it.
1: You talked about, I don't know about past lives or reincarnation. Have either one of you been informed by that? Somebody else that has experienced that?
0: I'm aware of a number of my past lives.
2: Mm-hmm.
0: I don't talk about them because they are past.
1: Okay.
0: I'm much more spiritually advanced today than I was in any of my past lives, mm-hmm. so I've moved on.
3: Mm-hmm. I did a past life regression one time, and I came away thinking it's interesting.
2: Mm-hmm.
3: And like I said before, it seems to me to be the only thing that it can be, if there's any fairness in the world, the way people... But yeah, I was... Actually, I've always thought that I've had a real affinity for things that occurred during the World War II eras, mm-hmm. the music and the when I watch movies where they're at the USO dance and is getting ready to go off to battle tomorrow and all, I feel like, yeah, I understand all that.
2: And that's the key, and right there, being drawn to a particular area, being drawn to a particular timeline, that your spirit is giving you clues, yeah, as to who you were.
3: So in this session we did, we did several different sessions, and so I had some indications to, mm-hmm, well, being a kid during the Dust Bowl was, mm-hmm, one thing, which would have had me as old enough to be drafted or be in the military, and other things like that. I have affinity towards certain things, and people could say it's a past life thing.
2: Mm-hmm.
1: I'm just curious, Ray. So, did you feel that you were a kid during the Dust Bowl?
3: Mm-hmm.
1: Okay. Mm-hmm. All right. Interesting.
2: Have you ever felt it?
1: No.
2: Or been drawn to a particular area?
1: You know, I haven't. Mm-hmm. And they're good. My wife, you need to come back for a while. So maybe that's part of the deal. I don't know. So what could be right? She could be right.
3: Does that mean I was impressed by a particular movie that was filmed or about the Dust Bowl? Does my World War II stuff, because I watched World War II movies as a kid? I don't know.
1: Yeah.
3: There'd be a lot of explanations other than being spiritual, but I don't completely put that aside either.
1: Well, and
3: I do have a lot of trouble with the God thing and believing in spirits and all that.
1: Well, and yeah.
3: And like I said, I could use a new guardian angel. If you're out there, give me another one.
1: Go through the list, see which one you'd prefer to have.
0: Have you asked for a new guardian angel? Have you actually sat down, closed your eyes, and asked within, and simply asked, I would like a new guardian angel, and here is what I would like from this guardian angel?
2: Nothing can help you unless you ask for it.
3: Okay.
2: It's one of the universal laws.
3: Okay.
2: Because then you would be breaking the law of non-interference, or they would be.
1: Well, so I have, okay, going back, it's kind of silly stories, but they mean a lot to me. My wife and I used to sort of joke that whoever goes first, we had a word that if we heard this word, it would be one of us communicating.
2: That's cool.
1: I haven't heard it yet.
2: Aww.
1: But do I wish it would happen? Of course I wish it would happen.
2: Of course.
3: Well, Houdini famously said that if there's an afterlife, I'm coming back and let you know.
2: I think I don't know if it's true or not, but the word was believe for Houdini.
3: I didn't know he had a word.
2: A psychic came to his wife's door and said to that she channeled Houdini, and he wanted her to say the word believe. Whether that's true or not, I heard about it, but I thought that was kind of cool.
3: Well, he's famous from, among other things, for debunking all this kind of stuff.
2: He was relentless. Yeah, seances and that type of stuff. Relentless.
1: Oh, yeah. That one I didn't know.
2: Yeah, that he
3: hated. Oh, yeah, he set up all
1: kinds of psychics type of thing. Or reading.
2: Yeah, especially back in the 20s during the spiritualist movement.
3: Yeah. Mm-hmm.
2: Boy, he was
1: relentless.
2: Trying to disprove.
1: Well, trying to maybe help people out that might have been duped.
2: Well, there was a lot of you know, cons going.
3: Mm-hmm. Yeah.
2: This is why it's so important not to interfere. This is a personal journey. Your spiritual awakenings is your responsibility, no one else's. You have to make a decision. Do I want more?
3: Mm-hmm.
2: What do I want? I want more. I want to get out of maybe the rut that I'm in right now. Maybe I want to whatever. And maybe the first step is I'm going to go to the beach once a day, doing just like you say, getting out in nature once a day. That's more. That's something that's going to bring you peace. It's going to bring you a little bit of upliftment, because nature
1: is a lot of upliftment.
2: Yes.
1: What you're just talking about, it made me think before you even said it. I thought, Because everybody throughout life, you have your hard times and your good times, and the hard times could be pretty rough. But ever since I've moved up here, my hard times are a lot less than they were. Maybe part of that's age and maturity. Mm. I don't know.
3: The relaxed living experience.
2: It is. Yes. Yeah. It is. It is. This is a spiritual area because it is so beautiful.
1: Yeah.
2: How could you? We
1: did do a show, if you remember, Ray, way back. We did the vortex areas, if you will. Mm. I think this was one of them. Sedona, Arizona was one of them, which my wife and I have been to. And it's pretty magical down there. Mm. But I think Mount Shasta, anyway, that kind of a thing. But there, all these areas are just, they're pristine and beautiful. And I think that's part of the deal. You can open up your heart more.
0: I think... like to come back just briefly a story to a topic we were just talking about, and that is when loved ones cross over to the other side.
1: Mm-hmm.
0: I was a caregiver for 5 years for my wife. This year her health failed, and then she left. She left this world. There was never any overt words or communication, but she did come by a number of times during those first few months to let me know she was okay.
1: After she passed. Okay.
0: And it wasn't words. There was just a feeling in my heart that a little extra burst of divine love just seemingly came from nowhere, just all of a sudden. And there was just more love in my heart, and it just felt like her. It was a love feeling. It just felt like her. It happened a number of times. And then once when I was going through my grieving process, I was feeling particularly down one day. I sat down, closed my eyes, went into a very, very deep meditation, and I was actually able to send my divine love out and touch her and connect with her where she was. And she immediately sent divine love back to me, closed the communication loop, and it helped me through that process.
1: Well, that could sound like a beautiful thing.
0: Yes, it was really wonderful.
3: If more people that were grieving could... adapt that mm-hmm. would be well, yeah. be happier.
1: Mm-hmm. And John, you said you went through that. You say you're a caregiver for 5 years.
0: Yeah.
1: And it was only about 4 months for me. But I had a point there and then it left me. Well, it's just good to know that you could get through that, because getting through that caregiver part is pretty rough,
2: and
1: we all know.
2: Your wife passed away?
1: Yes, she passed away.
2: And did
1: away.
2: You have an experience with her?
1: No, I told you the joke was I'll say this word and I'll communicate. No. I'm still waiting.
2: You're still waiting for the word?
1: But
3: what if it was something like good morning?
1: Well,
3: then you're there, man.
1: If it was her voice, I did. But this particular word, I'm still waiting for.
2: And maybe you're supposed to just have that love connection through divine love rather than worrying about
1: it
2: that.
1: It could be. Mm-hmm. It could be.
2: Just take a moment.
1: I do know that I was lucky to have a lot of family members mm-hmm. Care for her at the same time. That's a big deal. Mm-hmm. But I know some people that have no support at all other mm-hmm. than them. So I don't know about you, John, but if you had other family members to help you take care of your wife, I did.
0: I was alone living on the other side of the continent.
1: Well, then
0: closest family was 1,500 miles away.
1: Then you did. You were on your own.
0: I was on my own, and it was. I learned a lot from it. I grew a lot from it.
1: Me too.
0: It was hard. Yep. It was very hard. But I learned so much compassion from that experience.
1: Mm-hmm. Oh yeah, I felt a lot of that through the whole time too. And I mean, it's just, again, so your beliefs helped you go through that time of those 5 years.
0: It helped me go through it. It did not ease the grief. The grief was still there.
1: Oh, no.
0: The pain
1: right.
0: was still there.
1: Right.
0: But it gave me tools to deal with it.
1: Mm-hmm. Great.
2: We have to be kind to ourselves. We are human, and we're going to have human emotions, and we're going to have our human experiences, both good and bad. But that's what it's all about. That's where growth comes in.
3: Let me just quick interrupt. We have about 12 minutes left. If you want to participate here, it's 541-661-4098. 541-661-4098. That will get you to our text line, and our text operators are standing by waiting.
1: Well, Julie, you said something very pertinent about be kind to ourselves. Mm-hmm. I have trouble doing that in my life.
2: I tell you what, a great spiritual exercise, look in the mirror every morning and say, I love you. You're great. You're going to be fine. Whatever it takes. Give yourself a pat on the back. You wouldn't believe the shift of energy that will happen just giving yourself a hug.
1: Well.
2: or looking in the mirror and saying, "It, you're good. You're doing great. You're fine. It's all going to be wonderful."
1: Well, that sounds beautiful. What I have started doing in the last few months, for some reason, it finally dawned on me. And it's funny, my youngest granddaughter many years ago told me, Grandpa, you ought to do some breathing exercises in the morning. Mm-hmm. I just started doing that about 3, maybe 4 months ago.
2: Oh, good for you.
1: And it does start my day off in my whole – I do feel better after that.
2: Mm-hmm.
1: I mean, it's just a certain little ritual that I have. It's not from a book or anything, but makes me feel like – rather than – well, I don't have a TV anymore, and that's another help.
2: Mm-hmm.
1: But rather than get up and start plowing through my phone and looking at that, I just put everything down and – we'll have that first cup of coffee and then go through some nice breathing exercises.
2: You know, if people could just take a moment when they wake up and do that deep breathing, and there is a spiritual word that you can use that is another name for divine love. It's an ancient word, and it's called hue. And you just sing it to yourself.
1: Okay.
2: But you want to think of something that you love first. It could be anything. It could be petting a little kitten. It could be anything you want. And then you just take those deep breaths and look at the center of your, right between the eyebrows and the third eye area, they call it.
1: Okay.
2: And just a blank screen, and then just do hue, H-U, singing it like a hue.
1: Like a chant.
2: And think of something that you love.
0: Yeah.
2: Yeah. It's amazing.
1: Huh.
2: You will find your life changing.
0: You look at, do a search on the word hue, you find the ancient Egyptians during those early periods of Egypt. To them, the sound of hue was the very, very first act of creation.
1: Oh, really?
0: Out of the void of God, the first, very first step in creation was creating the sound hue.
1: Hmm. Mm-hmm. Now, and it's funny you say that. You did mention, I will admit, a time of life where I guess if I could pick one just to go back to mostly out of curiosity, but would be the ancient Egypt. I would like to walk around to see what actually they were doing,
2: uh-huh,
1: that type of thing.
2: Oh, and you never know.
1: It's not my favorite landscape out in the desert like that. But, but that was kind of the...
2: A draw.
1: Yeah.
2: A curiosity.
1: And they had a lot of intelligence. I mean, what they built and, you know,
2: Yeah. And that might be one of your past lives. You never know.
1: Well, it could have been. Mm-hmm. And that's
3: was one of mine.
1: What, the Egyptians?
2: Yes.
1: Okay.
2: And when you think about, you know, how many lives that we probably have been through, be probably amazed.
1: Well, and John, you said you've had multiple from what you – do you remember particular ones, or is it just kind of a quick blur, if you will? I doubt it's a quick blur.
0: There's a few particular ones, but I had a sequence of lives during one period – that I had multiple lives in a sequence in a particular culture, and I ended up mastering a part of that culture, mastered the religious part of that culture. And what did it earn me? I'm back here again.
1: back enjoying it, though, enjoying life. It sounds like.
0: Because what
1: and
0: happened,
1: continuing to learn.
0: In that, what I learned, or what I didn't learn, I should say, in those past lives, was how to live with divine love.
1: Oh, okay.
0: How to give it and how to receive it. Like, Julie, you were talking about looking in the mirror and saying, I love you.
1: Yeah, mm-hmm. Right.
0: This is receiving divine love. We have to feel worthy of it, and that's what I failed to get in these past lifetimes. I failed to grasp the ability to both give and receive divine love, and that's why I'm here again, so I can better learn that.
2: And you know, how can you love others if you can't love yourself?
1: Yeah.
2: Number one is loving yourself.
1: Agreed. Yeah, and like I said, a lot of us have trouble doing that.
2: And they do, and there's more people than you think that are like that.
1: I believe
2: yeah.
1: So.
2: And
1: yeah.
2: All it is just, you know, don't be so hard on yourself.
1: Well, sometimes it's been hard to think that, but yeah. Yeah, for sure.
2: Yeah.
1: So, John, now, do you feel this might be the last life you have to go through? Or do you think there, maybe you just don't know, like most of us don't, or do you think you come back for even better enlightenment? Or that you've reached the pinnacle? How's that?
0: That's a very interesting question, because it raises the question, what do people do when we've finished, when we've learned divine love? We enter into heaven for the last time. What are we going to do, sit on a cloud and play a harp?
3: Well, that's one of the things I've always wondered. Heaven must be awfully crowded. And what do you do there? There's a song, isn't there? Heaven is a place nothing happens.
1: Oh, that one I don't know.
2: Well, in the Bible it said, as above, so below.
3: I'm sorry?
2: And in the Bible it says, as above, so below. So you have, what do you have here? You have homes, you have jobs, you have things to do. But when you've attained enough positive to not have to come back here, perhaps you want to come back here to serve, to help others. There's people in your life that you maybe love, that you know that maybe just need that little bit more encouragement, that you want to come back.
1: I do know that I would like to do tons of do-overs. I have plenty of I'm serious about that, though. My wife, mm-hmm. even you say, boy, Rick, you don't have to do all these regretting all the time, but I can't help it. I screwed up.
2: Spiritual exercise.
3: You go home today, ask for that new guardian angel. That's
1: okay.
3: First thing I'm going to do.
2: There's a spiritual exercise that you can do tonight, right before sleep. Go take your few breaths, mm-hmm. do three hues, and go into one of the more disturbing memories and do what you do right now. Do it over, and maybe even apologize to people if you've hurt anybody, or make it great, make it
1: it's
2: wondrous.
1: It's not really funny, ha-ha, but it's funny you say that, because I catch myself all the time throughout a day. Oh, I'm sorry, Nance, that I did this. I mm-hmm. shouldn't. It just pops out, man.
2: I tell you what, that it goes a long way in healing.
1: There's, well, good.
2: Yeah. And you can do it as many times as you want, for as many experiences you want, and create it in any way you want. You're the great creator. We're that's one of the great gifts that God gave us, is the gift of creation.
1: Well, and I don't mean, we're almost out of time, but I don't want to end too negatively, but we have been talking about heaven. So what about, I'm a total non-believer in any kind of hell,
2: mm-hmm.
1: myself. Does that come into play in any of this? Because I just don't think that
0: life is the perfect mirror. We experience what we give.
2: Mm-hmm.
0: If we go to hell, that's because we created it for ourselves,
2: mm-hmm.
0: and that's all there is to it.
1: Oh,
0: there's
1: what would hell
0: nothing
1: be?
0: Out there that we don't create for ourselves.
3: What would hell be?
1: We're getting.
3: I know Woody Allen says that you'd have to attend the Ice Capades over and over again.
1: Or Ray listening to Christmas music.
3: Oh,
1: right?
3: My gosh.
1: No, don't. Brought that up. No,
3: don't.
1: But, well, again, and it's serious, but that's the thing that, you know, has always dissuaded me of religion, that there was this big... I'll go to quickly.
2: It's a fear factor
3: and,
2: for
3: and
2: a lot
3: what,
2: of the priestcraft.
3: What I've always wondered is you go to hell, right, and you're down there with the devil because you've done bad things, but you're one of his bros. Right? He's what people want to be. So it seems like he would do everything
1: right.
3: he could.
1: Right.
2: That is an, that's an excellent thought. I mean, why would he punish you when you did everything he wanted you to do?
3: Come on in, brothers. We have the
1: party time.
3: 19 versions or whatever.
2: But like John said, if you are beastal and negative, that's what you're going to experience when you leave this earth. You're going to have those around you are beastal. Your world will be beastal.
1: Yeah.
0: The simplest way to avoid hell is simply love.
2: Mm-hmm. There you go.
1: Can't get much more simpler than that. It's just how that we have
0: but to. People with an open heart never go to hell, ever.
1: Okay.
2: Mm-hmm. Yeah. Yeah.
1: Then I feel a little better.
2: Absolutely. Oh, absolutely. The fear factors that a lot of spiritual paths or religions, I should say, have manipulated the masses for too long.
1: That's one thing I definitely believe.
2: Yeah. Just realize this is your private journey and you go towards betterment, you're going to do fine. You just keep striving. Towards.
1: Yeah. Well, I tell you, Julie and John, we appreciate you guys coming. There's a lot of positivity. That's what the world needs more of, in I think all of our opinions. And that's a good positive message, and we thank you guys for being here.
2: Thank
0: You're
2: you.
0: You're welcome.
1: Appreciate all the information. Ray, any last words from you today?
3: I could just back up what you just said, I suppose. We appreciate you coming. You came from a long way to be on the show, or were you?
0: Coos Bay.
3: That's pretty long.
1: 2 hour plus drive, probably.
0: Yeah.
2: Well, thank you for having us.
0: Yeah, thank
1: we
0: you.
1: We enjoyed it, and thank you guys for being here. So I just want to let everybody know. You have been listening, of course, to KCIW 100.7 in Brookings, Oregon, and we're live every Sunday, and we'll be back next Sunday for another live broadcast. Thank you again, Julie and John. Appreciate it.
0: Thank you.
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0: Welcome. This is Dr. Michio Kaku, Professor of Theoretical Physics at the City College and the Graduate Center of the City University of New York, and this is Exploration. Every week on Exploration, we discuss the fascinating world of science and its impact on society. And today, leading off, we're going to summarize some of the top stories in science. Today on Exploration, we're going to continue our discussion about the whole question of the origin of the universe. We realize that Christian fundamentalists have not only targeted the theory of evolution, but they've also targeted the theory of the Big Bang as well, and they would like to ban both theories from high school textbooks. But today we're also going to talk about something different concerning the Big Bang, and that is the role of women in science. We realize that the president of Harvard University created quite a firestorm when he mentioned that perhaps there's some reason why women don't do that well in the hard sciences. Well, women are present in the hard sciences, especially astronomy. However, in the area of astronomy, it's rather scandalous that some of the biggest discoveries in the area of astronomy were done by women, and they never got the credit for it. And that must be very intimidating for a young female wanting to go into astronomy, realizing that some of the biggest discoveries in that field were made by women who never got the credit for it. And perhaps the most egregious example is that of Henrietta Leavitt. We all know that the stars are very far away, but precisely how far are they? In order to judge the distance to a star, you need what is called a standard candle. That is, a star that is the same throughout the universe. Therefore, a star that is very far away could be very dim or very bright, depending upon how intense its light is. So you need a standard candle, a star that doesn't change in brightness throughout the universe. And that's what Henrietta Leavitt found. She found that the Cepheid variables are, in fact, the standard candles anywhere in the universe, and you can calibrate them. You know exactly how bright they are using a formula that she came up with. However, she never got credit for it. So today, we can measure the scale of the universe using the result of Henrietta Leavitt, who in her own lifetime, and many lifetimes afterwards, never got any credit for her great discovery. We also have the sad story of Jocelyn Bell, a woman graduate student who discovered the pulsar, but it was her thesis advisor who won the Nobel Prize in Physics for the discovery of the pulsar. And we also have the sad story of Vera Rubin. Back in the 1960s, she was one of the first people to point to the fact that the universe seems to be full of something called dark matter, but her result was ignored, and only recently has the theory of dark matter been given experimental verification because of all the males who have now jumped into the field. So our special guest today is George Johnson. He's a writer for the New York Times Science Section, also author of many books, including Fire in the Mind, Strange Beauty, and his latest book is called Miss Leavitt's Stars, the untold story of the woman who discovered how to measure the universe. And it's one of the scandals of science that Henrietta Leavitt never got the credit for measuring the universe. And then in the second half of Exploration, I'm going to bring on Michael Lemonick. It's a pre-recorded interview. He is a science writer for Time magazine, and he's going to talk about the latest results from the WMAP satellite, which give us a fine tuning of the distances to the stars and, in fact, the age of the universe itself. So once again, our first special guest today is George Johnson, author of the new book, Miss Leavitt's Stars, the untold story of the woman who discovered how to measure the universe. The first question for you is, how did you first get interested in science as a youth?
1: I think it must have been a combination of the All About books, these great children's books about different scientific subjects, and then there was the whole space program, which was just getting off to a start, and I would see these wonderful pictures in Life magazine and the Saturday Evening Post, and sometime around the second grade, I wrote my first book, which was called The Solar System.
0: Oh, really?
1: It was made of, you know, it's from Big Chief tablet paper and my father's shirt cardboards and crayons with one page for each planet. But not a very penetrating treatment, I don't think. Nothing like Davis Sobel's new book.
0: Now, you also mentioned that you read science fiction as a child.
1: Yes, later on I did junior high school. I really, you know, got interested in reading Isaac Asimov and Ray Bradbury and Robert Heinlein. And that was very inspiring. I mean, there's this one Heinlein story that I mentioned in my introduction about the telepathic twins that can.
0: Yeah, I read that book too as a kid.
1: Oh, did you? Yeah. Oh, well, that just really, the thing that really moved me in that was the idea of them landing on this planet on a distant star system and looking back and seeing the Earth as a tiny little star that's part of a suddenly unfamiliar sky. It's all distorted by this different point of view.
0: Mm-hmm. Yeah, when I read that science fiction story as a kid, I said that, gee, two twins communicating telepathically faster than the speed of light? No, give me a break.
1: You were way ahead of me. I I bought that hook, line, and sinker. Although I didn't know it was fiction.
0: Now, why did you decide to write a book about Henrietta Leavitt, who, for the most part, is this tiny, tiny little footnote in most astronomy books, but most astronomy books wouldn't be written without her work?
1: Yeah. Partly out of a sense of frustration, because I keep seeing these little footnotes or these kind of two-sentence glancing mentions of her work, and I started to get this picture in my mind of this woman around the turn of the century, kind of little post-Victorian time, sitting up in some dark room in the Harvard Observatory in Cambridge and poring over these star charts. And that image kind of fixed itself in my mind, and I thought I would start a book about measuring the universe with Henrietta Leavitt, just kind of to get into the book. But then I just really became very curious about who this person was and what, if anything, we knew about her, and was lucky enough to find some documents with a good researcher in the Harvard archives that helped flesh out her story a little.
0: Okay, well, let's now set the stage for exactly why her discoveries are so important. In ancient times, of course, ancient peoples would look up at the night sky, look at the stars, and wonder, how far are they? You can't throw rocks to hit the stars. You can't jump. Even the highest mountaintop, you can't reach the stars. So how did astronomers first begin to estimate the distance to the stars?
1: Yes, and they were able to estimate distances to things on Earth using triangulation. And, you know, we do the same thing with modern surveying, where you look at something from two different vantage points and see that it shifts slightly against the more distant backdrop, and you can use trigonometry to figure out how far it is. And Hipparchus, in ancient Greek times, did that with the moon and got a pretty good estimate of the distance. But the stars are so far away, even the closest star, that you could measure from two different parts of the Earth, and you wouldn't see any shift of the position, so you can't triangulate. So it was a big problem with the stars tiny and close by, or enormous and very distant.
0: Now, this process is called parallax, and it's also the reason why we have two eyeballs.
1: Yeah.
0: So explain to us why we have two eyes rather than one eye, and if you injure one eye, it's quite difficult to judge distances.
1: Yes. You're really, if you think about your eyes as forming the ends of a base of a triangle, you're essentially triangulating unconsciously on things as you look outside. Like right now, I'm looking out my office window at this old church across the street, and as I walk around through the window, the church, you know, seems to move against the backdrop, and my brain is presumably doing some unconscious computations and giving me a sense of how far away that is. So if we were born with one eye, we would always be running into things because we didn't know how far away they were.
0: And that's also how 3D glasses work, right? Your left eye sees red, your right eye, the other eye sees blue,
1: right.
0: And your brain puts the red and the blue together to create a three-dimensional image.
1: Yes, right, or those old stereopticons where you have the two postcard images that are slightly different, one for each eye, and it gives you a 3D effect.
0: Mm-hmm. Okay, so the radius of the Earth's orbit around the sun is about 93 million miles or so.
1: Right.
0: And so if you take a picture of the night sky in summertime and a picture of the night sky in wintertime, you've actually moved the telescope over almost 200 million miles, right?
1: Yeah. So you can imagine it's like having an eye on each side of the solar system, and from seeing how some of the stars, the very closest ones, shift a little between every 6 months. That gave astronomers a way to triangulate the distance to the very, very nearest stars, those just a few light years away. But most of the stars by far are so distant that you don't see any parallactic shift at all from season to season.
0: Now, children often say, gee, Daddy, how come the moon is following me? Everywhere I move, the moon is following me. But that's because the moon is so far away, it has no parallax, and it gives you the optical illusion that it's always above your shoulder, right?
1: I'd never actually thought about why that was, but sure, of course.
0: Now, also, a light beam from the Earth to the Sun takes about 8 minutes. Mm-hmm. So the diameter of the Earth's orbit is about 16 minutes by light. But you just mentioned that the nearby stars are tens of light years away that are familiar to us every night. Mm-hmm. And so the parallax must be very small to the faraway stars, right?
1: Yes, it was just a fraction of a second of a minute of a degree. So it was a very, very delicate measurement and something that wasn't really possible until, I think it was the 19th century, when they really had equipment good enough to make measurements that finely.
0: Mm-hmm. Now, usually when we judge distances, we use what is called a standard candle. If I have a candle that is the same everywhere in a room, and I move the candle anywhere in the room, I can judge distances because the fainter the candle, the farther it is away.
1: Right.
0: It's the same candle. But stars are not standard candles, right?
1: Yeah, we had no way of knowing how bright they were inherently. So, again, it's the question of, is it very bright and really close to us? I mean, very bright and really distant, or is it very dim and really close to us, or somewhere in between? But yeah, without actually going out there in a spaceship and measuring it up close, it was a big mystery of how we'd know how bright they were so we could calculate their distance.
0: Mm-hmm. Okay, now let's go to the 1920s, when astronomers had a pretty firm idea that the Milky Way galaxy, which we see every night, this swath of light cutting across the night sky, that the Milky Way galaxy was, in some sense, the entire universe. Could you explain to us how we viewed the universe in the 1920s?
1: Yes, that was one of the things that I really found most astonishing and that drew me into wanting to write a book about measuring the universe, was to realize that as recently as 1920, it was a matter of scholarly scientific debate whether the Milky Way was the whole universe or not. And if that were true, then something like Andromeda, which we now know to be a neighboring galaxy, would be instead just a very small little smudge, a little bit of stellar dust or something, very, very close into Earth. And that's certainly what Harlow Shapley, one of the great astronomers of the 20th century, thought.
0: And in fact, wasn't there a great debate that you mentioned in your book concerning the structure of the universe and how far the stars really are?
1: Yes, in Washington, D.C., at the National Academy of Sciences, and Shapley took the position that that the Milky Way is the whole universe and that there aren't any other galaxies. And Heber Curtis, another astronomer, took the opposing view that actually the Milky Way was just one of many, many of what Immanuel Kant had called island universes, or that there are many galaxies, and Andromeda being one of them, and the Magellanic Clouds being a smaller satellite galaxy. So it was a very, very heated debate, and each man really left Washington convinced that he'd won.
0: So how big was the universe to Harold Shapley? In the early 1920s, he must have had an estimate as to how big the Milky Way galaxy was, and that was the universe. So how big was the universe to him?
1: Well, let's see. I can't really immediately recall the number from Shapley's calculations, but he used the standard candles that Henrietta Leavitt discovered to kind of measure out the Milky Way. But it was just, obviously vastly smaller than the universe that we know about today.
0: Okay, well, now let's get into Henrietta Leavitt's work itself.
1: Yeah.
0: Tell us a little bit about where she was born, where she grew up, and how did she wind up as an astronomer at Radcliffe?
1: Yeah, it was a very interesting trajectory. She was the daughter of a Congregationalist minister, very, very Puritan kind of upbringing in Lancaster, Pennsylvania. And at some point, her family moved to Cambridge, Massachusetts, where her father had a church, and later out to the Midwest, to first Ohio and then to Wisconsin, Beloit, Wisconsin, and she followed the family there and went to, the family valued education, and they encouraged her to go to school, and she was in Beloit College in Wisconsin at first, and then later transferred to Radcliffe University back in Cambridge, Massachusetts, partly because she had relatives there. And during school, she had what was really just a general liberal arts education. She had some science classes, and, but mostly humanities. Toward the end of her her time there, before she graduated, she took some astronomy classes that were taught by astronomers who just walked across the street from the Harvard University Observatory, and that's when she got hooked, and she took a volunteer position at the observatory right after school, I mean right out of school, and this led into her job as what they called a computer, someone who was hired to do calculations.
0: Now, even today, grad students have to support themselves, either by part-time jobs or scholarships or what have you. You mentioned in your book that she came from probably an upper-middle-class background, so she probably didn't have to worry about a job, right?
1: I think she probably, I was never able to confirm that, but it seems clear that she must have been of somewhat independent means, because there are these letters in which she talks about going off on cruises to Europe and things, and this was, she was being paid 25 cents an hour, which, if you put it into an inflation calculator, comes out to be about $5 in today's terms. So, you know, basically what you'd make working at McDonald's.
0: Okay. So, I understand that back then, of course, they didn't have calculators. And astronomers relied upon teams of women to do their calculation for them. Is that right?
1: Yeah, they tended to be women. And it was considered a good job to get at the time. It paid better than working in the cotton mills, and of course, for someone like Henrietta Leavitt, it was a somewhat intellectual occupation. She seemed to enjoy it, and a computer at the Harvard Observatories wasn't only adding up columns of numbers and doing calculations, but also

0: The director of the observatory, Edward Pickering, I mean, he quickly realized that she was, very, very good at this, and even very overqualified. At one point, he gave her a raise to 30 cents an hour. And he assigned her a project of looking for variable stars in this haze of light called the Magellanic Clouds. This had been photographed by the Harvard Observatory in Peru, because you can only see the clouds in the southern hemisphere. They look somewhat like the Milky Way, except round. So Leavitt was looking at these plates and asked to look for stars that varied in brightness from week to week or month to month, and sometimes even from day to day. And she'd do this by comparing a plate taken, say, in January with one taken in February of the same part of the sky, and then would look for stars that had varied in brightness. So she was doing this, and she discovered just a very large number of variable stars within the Magellanic Clouds. So she was curious about what their periods of pulsation were, so she made a list. And at some point, she noticed that there was a correlation, so that the dimmer a star was in the Magellanic Clouds, the dimmer a variable star was in the Magellanic Clouds, the more rapidly it blinked, and vice versa. And she drew a little graph and showed that there was a definite relationship between the star's rhythm of pulsation and its dimness or brightness.
1: And how could that be used to then establish a standard candle that could be used throughout the universe?
0: Well, essentially, since all these stars were in the Magellanic Cloud, she knew they were roughly the same distance from Earth. So it essentially meant that you could measure the rhythm of the pulsation, and from that, you could derive the inherent brightness. It would sort of be like if an international commission had decreed that 50-watt light bulbs blink at a certain rhythm, and that 100-watt light bulbs blink at a different rhythm, and that there was an exact relationship between the dimness and brightness. And then if you looked out your window out onto the town, you could tell by how fast a bulb was blinking how bright it was. And once you knew how bright it really was, you could calculate how far away it was using the inverse square law.
1: Okay, so what astronomers did was they looked at a variable star, calculated how fast it was blinking. That would then tell you how dim or bright it was. And since these are standard candles, that would tell you the distance to the star.
0: Exactly.
1: Then.
0: And they very quickly found that there were variable stars within the Milky Way, and they were able to use this to get, kind of a sense of, they had to calibrate the scale, in other words, because they could say that, here's a variable star blinking, at this rate, so it must be so many, times further away than the second star that's blinking at another rate, but it was all relative distances at that point.
1: So she was aware, therefore, of the importance of her discovery, right?
0: I mean, yes, it was clear, and that's one thing that has kind of been controversial, at least from some things you'd read. You'd almost think that she had just gathered the data and that Edward Pickering or someone had figured out the relationship. But if you really look closely at her paper, it's just obvious that she knew exactly what she'd found and why it was important.
1: So she published her results, so you could then infer from the publication exactly what she knew and what she didn't know, right?
0: Yes, right. And, there's always a question of, her being an assistant and a computer and working for Pickering, there's a question of how much input he had into the papers, but it was, right there with her name on it, and that's what counts.
1: Uh-huh. So in some reports I've seen, they sort of treat her as just a computer that just punches out the numbers, but she didn't know what the numbers meant. But you're saying that she actually did know that she had discovered a standard candle.
0: Yeah, there's one part. I mean, her papers she was a very reserved, quiet woman, and her papers reflect that. And toward the end of one of them, she basically mentions that this would, be a means of distance measurement. And she says it in such a way that, it just comes out very clearly, like aha, you can see the light bulb going off in her head.
1: So.

0: wasn't this heralded as a big discovery?
1: Well, kind of, you'd think. within astronomy, people quickly realized it was important, and an astronomer named Ejnar Hertzsprung used Henrietta Leavitt's stars to measure some distances within the Milky Way and first started calibrating the yardstick. And then Harlow Shapley, who went on to become the head of Harvard Observatory, used Leavitt's standard candles to really map out the Milky Way and just show how great it was. But the real big breakthrough came when another astronomer, Edwin Hubble, found some of these Cepheid variables, they're called, Leavitt stars in the Andromeda Nebula. And once he knew that he had these standard candles there, he could measure how far Andromeda was and show that it was not, as Shapley believed, this little smudge close by, but that it was indeed a huge galaxy.
0: Now, so what Edwin Hubble did was he took Henrietta Leavitt's result to show that the universe was a hell of a lot bigger than originally thought, right?
1: Well, yeah, sure, because sure, you know, once you show that there's one galaxy, you know, before long it was just one after another, and many of them were measured using Henrietta Leavitt's yardstick. And once they knew roughly how far Andromeda and some of the nearer galaxies were, they could use the whole galaxy as a standard candle. So if you made the completely justified assumption that all galaxies are roughly the same size, you could see a galaxy that was smaller and dimmer than Andromeda and rough out at least some sense of how far away it might be. And then more precise standard candles involving whole galaxies have been developed. But really, the whole yardstick comes down at its very base to these Cepheid variables that Leavitt discovered.
0: So, in other words, during Harold Shapley's time, the universe was perhaps 50, 100,000 light years across.
1: Yeah, that sounds right.
0: And here comes Hubble saying the Andromeda galaxy is millions of light years across, and that the universe could be billions of light years across.
1: Yeah.
0: I mean, this is a huge, huge discovery, right?
1: Yeah. No, I mean, it's really, as far as breakthroughs in the history of astronomy, going from thinking that the Milky Way was the whole universe, and I think the number is coming back to me was 300,000 light years as Shapley had measured it across for the Milky Way, and it was just a little bigger than that in his mind, the whole universe. And then, you know, Hubble finds that Andromeda is, according to his first measurement, a million light years from the Milky Way, and later with some revisions, it turned out to be 2 million light years away, and that was just the beginning.
0: So, did people recognize the importance of Henrietta Leavitt's work, or was it simply a footnote even back then?
1: Yeah, totally a footnote. And, the people who got the glory were Hubble and his successors. And, you know, people would mention Leavitt appreciatively, but basically, it was a footnote or a glancing mention. And, you know, some people have suggested that if her story had really, really gotten the airing it deserved, that maybe now we have a Leavitt space telescope as well as a Hubble space telescope. Or she did get a crater on the moon named after her.
0: Uh-huh. Now, I understand she also passed away fairly early and wasn't alive really to see the enormous application of her discovery. Is that right?
1: Very, very sad. She It was clear from the correspondence that we found when she was exchanging letters with her boss, Edward Pickering, and she often was disappearing for 6 months, a year at a time, and having to go back to Beloit to stay with her parents, and there were allusions to some kind of illness, and it just wasn't clear what it was until toward the very end. She was hospitalized with stomach problems, and it turned out she had stomach cancer.
0: Well, that concludes the first part of Exploration. Our special guest has been George Johnson, author of the new book, Miss Leavitt's Stars, the untold story of the woman who discovered how to measure the universe. And if you want a copy of today's program, call the Pacifica Program Service at 1-800-735-0230. Stay tuned now for the second half of Exploration as we bring on Michael Lemonick. He's a science writer for Time Magazine, talking to us about the very latest satellite data pouring in from outer space. And of course, all that data is based on the work of Henrietta Leavitt.

0: Welcome. Once again, this is Dr. Michio Kaku, Professor of Theoretical Physics at the City College and the Graduate Center of the City University of New York, and this is the second half of Exploration. In the first half of Exploration, we had an interview with George Johnson. He's a science writer for the New York Times and the author of the new book called Miss Leavitt's Stars, The Untold Story of the Woman Who Discovered How to Measure the Universe. And in the second half of Exploration, we're going to air a pre-recorded interview with Michael Lemonick. He's a science writer for Time magazine and author of the book Echo of the Big Bang. And we're going to explain how Henrietta Leavitt's work led to satellite data, satellite analyses that allow us to calculate the size of the universe, the age of the universe itself, all of it made possible because we now know how to locate standard candles throughout the universe, the discovery made by Henrietta Leavitt. So once again, our special guest in the second half of Exploration is Michael Lemonick, science reporter for Time magazine, author of the book The Echo of the Big Bang, and we will be discussing the WMAP satellite currently orbiting the planet Earth, giving us the latest cosmological data. First question for you is, why did you write a book about the creation of the universe and the echo of the Big Bang?
1: Well, I did it for two reasons. First of all, that topic is really the grandest topic you can imagine. It's the story of the birth and evolution of our universe, the biggest thing we know about. It's sort of where we all came from ultimately, and so that's just inherently fascinating to me, that extreme. The reason to write a book at this time was that I was aware that a number of scientists had put up a satellite in orbit that was looking at radiation left over from the Big Bang. It was going to look at this radiation in unprecedented detail, and that if the satellite worked, it would tell us all sorts of things about the early universe and about our cosmos as a whole that we didn't really know very precisely before. So it was going to nail down a lot of vague numbers and ideas. So that prospect excited me as well.
0: Okay, well, let me play devil's advocate. There are some people out there who say, harumph, I mean, the Big Bang, they don't believe it. It's so fantastic, the whole universe coming out of an object smaller than an atom. There's always some people who say that it couldn't have been this way. So what are your thoughts? What do you say to somebody who says they don't believe in the Big Bang theory?
1: I say that serious astronomers didn't really like it very much either back in the 1950s. They didn't take it very seriously because it was so preposterous. And gradually, over the next couple of decades, evidence began to come in that surprisingly confirmed this wacky theory. And as more and more evidence has accumulated, alternative theories that maybe you could still maintain had a possibility of being true have fallen by the wayside. There are a number of lines of evidence that tell us the Big Bang actually did happen, and they're pretty hard to refute.
0: Okay, well, let's get into them, starting with the redshift and the expansion of the universe. Explain how that works.
1: Okay, well, that's pretty straightforward. Back in the 1920s, Edwin Hubble, the great observational astronomer, measured the distances, approximate distances, to a number of galaxies beyond the Milky Way. And he was also using the redshift, that is the reddening of light that takes place when an object is moving away from us, to measure their speed of recession. All the galaxies he could see were rushing away from us, and the farther away a galaxy was, the faster it seemed to be moving. And the simplest explanation for that group of effects was that the entire universe as a unit was expanding, growing at a certain percentage rate every year. And if that were the case, then all distances would increase by that same percentage each year. And if that were true, then something that's farther away would increase by, it would move away by a bigger amount. Thus, it'd be moving faster in that same amount of time. So the short answer is that the expanding universe, which is really very firmly established, shows that the universe is getting bigger all the time. And if you run the movie in your imagination backwards, it was smaller and smaller and smaller in the distant past. So, and there's nothing that we can think of that would keep it from becoming arbitrarily small. So if it was started out very, very, very small and it's been expanding ever since, that is the first evidence for the Big Bang.
0: Okay, and like you said, if you have a movie of an explosion and you know the rate at which things are expanding and you run the movie backwards, this means that you can actually calculate when the explosion itself first began.
1: Right.
0: So tell us a little bit about how cosmologists are so certain that they can calculate the age of the universe, even though no one was there to witness this event.
1: Well, I like to liken it to a high school geometry, or algebra, I'm sorry, word problem. You know, if two cars leave Pittsburgh and 10 hours later, going in opposite directions, 10 hours later, one car is 500 miles west and the other car is 500 miles east, how fast were they going and when did they leave? And you can calculate based on what you know about them today, their speed and their location, how long it was that they started on their journey. And I'd rather not do the algebra because I hated those problems in high school, but professional astrophysicists do those calculations all the time. So that's the basic way they calculate the age of the universe. That's the simple way.
0: Okay, so we talked about the redshift and the expansion of the universe, and there's something else called nucleosynthesis, that is the ability to predict the ratio of all the different 100 or so elements in the universe. So could you tell us a little bit about how the Big Bang affects the abundance of elements in the universe?
1: Yes, that's another key piece of evidence for the Big Bang. It turns out that in the very hot, dense conditions of the early universe, the original material of the universe, the simplest atoms are hydrogen atoms. That was the first thing that was created out of the Big Bang, first thing that's condensed out of energy released in the Big Bang. And in the nuclear furnace that was the early universe, those hydrogen atoms, some of them were forged into helium atoms, and some of those helium atoms were forged into lithium. And if you assume the conditions that you can sort of predict in the past for the Big Bang, you can calculate at what rate those reactions should have taken place and how much hydrogen should have been changed into those heavier elements. And when you look around you in the modern universe, you look at interstellar gas and stars and so on, it turns out that the ratios are consistent with there having been that early hot condition. And we don't know of any other process that could have set the ratios of these basic elements throughout the universe at exactly this number. So that also says the universe was once hot and dense. And it's not anymore.
0: So when we look at our own sun right outside the door and we realize that it's roughly 75% hydrogen and 25% helium, in some sense, I guess we can thank the Big Bang for that.
1: Absolutely. Oh, no, in a very literal sense. And anything heavier than lithium, or I guess beryllium maybe, was also created in some small amount. Any element heavier than that, up to iron, is then created inside stars. So we can thank the Big Bang for the sun, but we can thank stars like the sun, who long ago made the heavier elements and then exploded and seeded interstellar space with elements like carbon and so on. We can thank those for the Earth and for us.
0: And I guess for elements beyond iron, we can thank supernovas, that is the explosive cataclysmic death of stars themselves that create the elements even beyond iron.
1: Exactly.
0: Well, now let's talk about the heart of your book. The heart of your book talks about something called the 3-degree microwave background radiation, which really turned the tide on the question of the Big Bang, and it's really given so much fertile grounds for experimental research. So explain to us, what is this echo of the Big Bang?
1: Okay, well, this is the third piece of powerful evidence, and in some ways the most powerful evidence that the Big Bang happened. I talked about the fact that the early universe was hot and dense, and about how such an early hot universe would create basic elements. But the other thing is that something that hot would have been shining. It would have been glowing brilliantly with light. And that light would have emerged and shone throughout the universe in all directions from every point to every point. But as the universe has expanded since the beginning, the wavelength of that light has been stretched, and or you can also think of it as the hot universe cooling down to the point where the average temperature of space, interstellar space, should be about 3 degrees above absolute zero, 2.7 degrees. In the if you think of the universe as an object glowing at that cold but not zero temperature, it should be glowing with not visible light, but microwaves. And back in the late 1940s, several physicists said, look, these microwaves should be out there. This is the temperature that they should represent. And if you go looking for them, you should see them. You should see the afterglow or the echo of the Big Bang. The response from most astronomers and physicists was to ignore them. That was because, as I said, it was a pretty wacky theory. There were so many crazy things about it that it just didn't seem worthwhile to go and do this. About 18 years later, in 1965, two scientists from Bell Labs, who were looking for entirely different things, stumbled on this radiation. They didn't know what it was. They observed it, and they didn't know what it was. They said it seems to be something coming from space. At the same time, about 30 miles away from their New Jersey lab at Princeton, a group of physicists had sort of rediscovered the idea of this background radiation. They were about 2 or 3 months away from finishing their antenna and aiming it at the sky when they got word that the Bell Labs guys had scooped them. And as a result, Arno Penzias and Robert Wilson at Bell Labs received the Nobel Prize, and the folks at Princeton received a handshake. But the reason that the two got the Nobel Prize is that they had fulfilled a prediction of this Big Bang theory, and by fulfilling prediction, they had put it on a very solid footing where it had been very vague before. So with that discovery and with its confirmation by the Princeton guys a few months later, the Big Bang went from being a wacky outsider theory to the leading theory of cosmology.
0: By the way, this is an aside, but do you think that the Nobel Prize Committee was fair in the sense that the people in the 1940s predicted this background radiation but were ignored? The people later who discovered it and rediscovered it at Princeton, theoretically speaking, were looking for it and didn't have the equipment. But the people who actually got the Nobel Prize didn't know what the hell they were looking at.
1: Yeah, that's a very tough problem, and there's some very bad feelings all the way around, or most of the way around in this. I think that the Nobel Committee actually did the only thing it could do for the following reason. First of all, the folks at Princeton, they don't like me to say it because I live in Princeton, really didn't deserve the prize. And the reason is that they had failed to acknowledge the earlier work of Alpher and Hermann in the 40s in coming up with this prediction first. So the Princeton guys were not the first ones to make the prediction. So they shouldn't get the prize for making the prediction. They weren't the first to discover the stuff, so they shouldn't get the prize for discovering it. And where you might argue that Alpher and Hermann, who were still alive at the time, should have shared the prize with Wilson and Penzias, the Nobel Committee can't. The rules say you can't give out four prizes; three is the maximum. So they would either have had to pick one of the two, Alpher or Hermann, or they could take the sort of coward's way out and pick neither of them.
0: Okay. Now let's talk about satellites, because satellites have really revolutionized cosmology and have placed it on a footing where it can be considered an experimental science. So tell us a little bit about the COBE satellite and, of course, the WMAP satellite, which is the subject of your book.
1: Okay. Well, soon after the discovery of this radiation, theorists realized that it should actually have a pattern to it. There should be a pattern of hot and cold spots in this radiation. The reason is that the modern universe is actually very lumpy. We have very large structures, superclusters of galaxies, which are concentrations of matter, and in between them, there are big empty spaces where there's essentially nothing. And for that structure to exist today, it had to be present at least in rudimentary form from the beginning, so that gravity would have worked on areas of slightly higher density, making them more and more dense, and emptying areas of lower density. So there had to be some kind of pattern in the matter early on, and that pattern should have been reflected in hot and cold spots in the radiation coming from that matter. So let's look for these patterns. And by looking at them, we may be able to say very many useful things about what things, what conditions were like in detail back then. So they started looking from the ground at first, and they couldn't see them. These hot and cold spots were much too faint to see from the ground. They started launching balloons, but again, you couldn't see them from balloons in the early 70s. So in the mid-70s, a number of cosmologists got together with NASA to start building a satellite to get up above the contamination of light and atmosphere from the Earth and to look for these hot and cold spots. And finally, remember, they started in the mid-70s. In 1992, at last, they detected this radiation. They detected the hot and cold spots. The Cosmic Black Background Explorer, or COBE satellite, detected these things for the first time, which was a great confirmation for Big Bang Theory. Unfortunately, what they hadn't realized when the satellite was designed was that if you don't look at spots of the right size, you're not actually going to learn anything useful. And the spots of the right size were smaller than what COBE was able to see. So COBE confirmed the existence of hot and cold spots, but the ones it found were too big to say anything useful. So immediately, scientists started thinking about making another satellite that could see the much finer-grained hot and cold spots that would tell them what was going on.
0: Okay, and when the COBE result was came out, the authors of the report published a picture, a photograph, showing the a very kind of out-of-focus picture, showing some of the dark and bright spots. And George Smoot, one of the leaders of the group, called it the face of God.
1: Yeah, I was there at the press conference when he said this. He said, if you're religious, it's like seeing God. And he was actually trying to make an analogy. He was trying to, you know, give you a sense of how important this was. But the press just picked up on this comment and went wild with it. And he got a huge amount of attention. He also got a book contract worth, the report is $2 million. He got an enormous amount of publicity, and many people thought it went to his head. And he kind of started thinking about this as a project that he himself had carried out alone, when in fact it was a large team, and a lot of people got annoyed with it. So when they got together to make this next satellite, many people really didn't want George Smoot on their team, and he was kind of frozen out from several of the team.
0: Okay, well, it's not really the face of God, but it is a baby picture of the early universe when
1: yes.
0: It was about 300,000 years old. So explain how we know that this is a baby picture of the universe when it was quite young, 300,000 years old.
1: Well, we basically know that the light generated from the very hot matter in the Big Bang at first couldn't travel very far because atoms were split into positive and negative charged particles, and light would just get absorbed if it tried to travel any distance. So the light was shining brilliantly, but it couldn't travel any distance. But finally, at a certain point, it cooled to the point where atoms could actually form, light could travel freely, and that light began streaming through the universe and has been streaming ever since. And we can calculate what the density and heat required for that event would be. We can calculate about how long after the Big Bang light would be able to travel freely. And so any light that we see coming from the Big Bang had to come from that first moment when light was able to shine freely. Once it shone freely, it never stopped until we caught it in our telescopes.
0: Okay, now let's talk about the WMAP satellite that everyone's talking about. Specifically, what were its characteristics and what were some of its rather stunning conclusions that made the front page in many newspapers around the world?
1: Well, its characteristics were basically that it was a very carefully built set of microwave detectors operating at five different wavelengths, and that the technology itself was not particularly innovative. It was pretty much off-the-shelf technology. Of course, it was off-the-shelf mid-90s technology compared to the COBE technology of the mid-70s, so it was much more powerful. But what distinguished this from other satellite projects is that the builders were extraordinarily careful to eliminate any possible sources of error. That is to say, the satellite itself, if it got too warm, could send out its own microwaves and confuse the signal. It could electrical currents going through the electronics could send out their own microwave signal, which would confuse the answer. So they, first of all, designed it to have an absolute minimum of these external errors that could confuse what they were seeing. And secondly, they went to extreme lengths to understand and characterize what errors they would introduce. It's unavoidable to have some kind of contamination from the satellite. So I mentioned that if part of the satellite heats up, it can cause a false signal. They worked to keep it from heating up by putting on shielding and so on, but they also put dozens and dozens of thermometers at strategic points along the satellite. So if it did heat up, they would know it, and they would say, exactly this much heat caused this much contamination, we can account for that. And it was that extreme care that characterized this satellite. The other thing that was important is that, unlike most NASA satellites, this one was built by the scientists themselves, not by contract engineers. And most of the instruments were actually put together on the campus of Princeton University in a clean room that they designed for the purpose, not at a big NASA facility. And the reason is that the closer the scientists are to handling the actual experiment, the more they can control for the factors they need to control.
0: Okay, now let's get into some of the rather astounding conclusions coming from the WMAP satellite. The first one being that the universe is 13.7 billion years old, plus or minus 1%. How do they calculate that number, and are they really certain that the universe is 13.7 billion years old?
1: Well, the answer to the second question is that they are quite certain, and the best measure of that is that no one, to my knowledge, you know, astronomers are friendly with each other, but they're also competitive. And so the minute these results came out, everyone scrutinized their results, scrutinized their techniques of analysis, because it would be deliciously fun to say, oh, guys, you forgot to carry the 3, in the third column, and your number is off. And we've proven that, you know, we've got the right number, you had the wrong one. Would have been very embarrassing for the math folks. To my knowledge, nobody has challenged this conclusion, which is a good sign that that they really are sure and they have a right to be. The way they calculated it is they actually used a simulator, a computer-based simulator, to create artificial patterns of hot and cold stuff in this early universe by varying a lot of different cosmic parameters. They would say, okay, well, say the universe is made of this amount of stuff, and say that this light began to shine freely at this particular time, and say the universe is this particular age, and look at the structure of the modern cosmos, where the galaxies are, and so on, and what would the pattern of hot and cold spots look like in that case? Okay, now let's vary one of these numbers by a little bit. What would it look like in this case? Now let's vary another number. And they went through and varied each of these numbers and many more dozens of different times, produced literally tens of thousands of simulations. And when the actual pattern was revealed by MAP, they went and did a statistical analysis of that pattern and of all of those tens of thousands of simulated patterns. And they found the one that most nearly matched the actual universe and looked at what the numbers were. And the numbers are the ones that they determined were, in fact, the real numbers. So they actually built universes, built model universes in their computer, and went back and compared them with the real universe and picked the one that most resembled it.
0: Now, cosmology historically over the decades was sort of like the laughingstock of the scientific community, because it kept claiming that the age of the universe was in some sense younger than its stars and younger than the Earth. Hubble himself computed the age of the universe to be about 1 billion years old, and yet we know that stars are billions of years old, and the Earth is probably 4.5 billion years old. So do you think finally that we've gotten many of these contradictions out of the way, and this number really fits so that no one else is going to say that that can't be the age of the universe because there's a star that's older than that?
1: Right, and the answer is that as cosmology has... As instruments have improved and as our measurements have improved, as we can see farther and more clearly with such devices as the Hubble telescope, we can refine our understanding make our numbers more precise. In fact, the reason Hubble got the age of the universe wrong is that he had estimated the distances to the galaxies incorrectly. with his very crude methods. He basically looked at them and said, well, this one seems about twice as bright, so it's probably twice as far away. But that's very, very, very rough. He was using a wrong input in his calculation. That's one reason that nobody took the Big Bang very seriously. In fact, that it according to Hubble, it said the universe was younger than the Earth. So let's forget this theory. As the techniques have become better, the numbers have become more believable, and so it's not surprising that we've gotten to a point now where we can say, no, this is the age, and it's not going to change anymore. And in fact, there's no strong argument that there are any stars older than 13.7 billion years.
0: Okay, another shocking conclusion from the WMAP satellite is that matter that we see around us only makes up perhaps 4%, a trivial amount, of the total matter-energy content of the universe. So tell us a little bit about dark energy and dark matter.
1: Okay, well, yes, as the astrophysicist John Bacall said at the press conference announcing these results, we now are forced to face the fact that has been looming for a couple decades, that we live in a preposterous universe in which the stuff we're made of and everything we know of, the stars, the planets, the galaxies, amounts to only 4% of what's actually out there. More than 20% is made of something called dark matter. We don't know what it is, but we know it exists because it exerts a gravitational influence on visible matter. In particular, galaxies, spiral galaxies like the Milky Way, for example, spin too fast. They spin so fast they should actually be flying apart, long since have flown apart. But the fact that they're not suggests that there is some kind of matter whose gravity is holding them together. We can't see it, but there's a lot of it. And since we can't see it, we call it dark matter.

Well, I'm afraid that's it for Exploration. Once again, we had two special guests today. The first special guest was George Johnson, a science reporter for the New York Times and author of the new book, Miss Leavitt Stars, The Untold Story of the Woman Who Discovered How to Measure the Universe. And in the second half of Exploration, we had a pre-recorded interview with Michael Lemonick, science reporter for Time magazine and author of the book, Echo of the Big Bang. And the book is based on the WMAP satellite, which in turn relies upon Henrietta Leavitt's results to measure the universe. Well, this is Dr. Michio Kaku, and if you want a copy of today's program, call the Pacifica Program Service at 1-800-735-0230. And be sure to dial into my website. It's www.mkaku.org, mkaku.org. And so far, we've logged over 40 million hits on the website. Good day.

0: award-winning KCIW Newsroom, this is Newsbreak. Congratulations to South Coast Lumber Company and affiliates and South Coast Head Start. Both are being honored by Southwestern Oregon Community College, or SWOC, as Industry Partners of the Year. South Coast Lumber played a vital role in creating SWOC's Innovative Works Pre-Apprenticeship Program. It's a program that gets students ready for entry-level jobs in the construction trades. And SWOC says South Coast Head Start's dedication to kids and family means new moms and dads get support from birth to kindergarten. The college says both of these crucial partners offering ongoing contributions to the success of SWOC students and the betterment of our entire community. So once again, congratulations to South Coast Lumber and South Coast Head Start, SWOC's Industry Partners of the Year. For KCIW Newsbreak, I'm Linda Lee.
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3: We're here to discuss disaster preparation in the Northwest.
4: We live with the threat of natural disasters and meltdowns of our human-made systems.
3: How can we ready ourselves to endure and recover if and when disaster strikes? What and who can we count on for help and support?
4: What will our towns be like in the aftermath?
3: Here, we'll talk with people who have been through disasters. We'll talk with the people who run the organizations we rely on. What are they doing to prepare for future disaster?
4: Above all, we will present practical steps to help you prepare and protect yourself and your family.
3: We're privileged to be here this afternoon with Brent Bischoff. You all know Brent, whether you know him or not. He's the CEO of Coos Curry Electric Co-op, which supplies our electrical power here in the Southwest Oregon coast. So he's with us today, and we'll be talking with him about Coos Curry Electric Co-op. So welcome, Brent. Good to have you with us.
5: Thank you. It's great to be here. I appreciate the invitation.
4: Good to have you, Brent.
3: Brent, if you would please just start off a little bit, tell us about your background.
5: I started my career right after college, finished my electrical engineering degree from Brigham Young University, and went right into officer candidate school and went through the nuclear training program for submarine officers and started my career leading ships operations and in the control room and the engine room of the USS West Virginia. After that, 7.5 years in the Navy, then I transitioned back here to the Northwest where I grew up in Eastern Washington. Eventually got work at the Bonneville Power Administration, served there in various roles in BPA transmission for 10 years and moved into distribution utilities. Served at Grant County Public Utility District in central Washington. They own two power plants on the Columbia River and serve Grant County. Then was the general manager at Skamania County PUD in on the Washington side of the Columbia River Gorge for 4 years.
3: Now, just to back up just a smidge, before you went to college even, you were an Eagle Scout.
5: Yeah, that's true.
3: And I understand you have more Eagle Scouts in the family.
5: That's right. Yes, I'm an Eagle Scout and have 4 sons who are all Eagle Scouts as well.
3: That's commendable. So then you went to college and then the Navy. So that's chronological order there. Now, you've been the CEO of Coos Curry Electric for how many years now?
5: It's been 7 years as of January.
3: 7 years in January. Right. You've seen a lot of changes at Coos Curry then.
5: We have, you know, probably one of the biggest changes that we've seen is the decision that the board made to build a fiber optic broadband network to serve all of our electric co-op membership. And so we started up Beacon Broadband. We've just recently passed the 6,600 customer mark. So we're still growing and still building up in Coos County today.
3: Mm-hmm. And Beacon is a wholly owned subsidiary.